0: Denver.
1: The American attempt to combine domestic democracy with tyranny over foreigners is hopelessly contradictory and hypocritical. A country can be democratic or it can be imperialistic, but it cannot be both. The American political system failed to prevent this combination from developing, and I believe that it is by now probably incapable of correcting it. The evidence strongly suggests that the legislative and judicial branches of our government have become so servile in the presence of the imperial presidency, they have largely lost the ability to respond in a principled and independent manner.
2: That's Chalmers Johnson, and this is Alternative Radio. I'm David Barsamyan. This edition of AR features Chalmers Johnson on militarism, empire, and the decline of democracy. In ruling circles and in the media, it is not polite to talk about the United States as an empire. It's all fine and dandy to talk about Rome and British, French, and Soviet empires, but not when it comes to talking about American empire. If you do, you'll be ridiculed and labeled as some kind of loony Marxist. But there it is, with its hubris and arrogance and colossal military budget and its many bases straddling the globe and its wars and interventions. Simply stated, imperialism erodes democracy. The signs of U.S. decline are everywhere to be seen and felt. The Pentagon and the military-industrial complex and the vast sums of money it commands have greatly weakened the proverbial guardrails that protect democracy. To talk about these issues is Chalmers Johnson. He was professor emeritus at the University of California, San Diego. He's the author of many books. He passed away in 2010. This never-before-broadcast classic was recorded in San Diego in 2007. And now, Chalmers Johnson on militarism, empire, and the decline of democracy.
1: History tells us that one of the most unstable political combinations is a country like the United States today that tries to be both a domestic democracy and a foreign imperialist. But why this is so can be a very abstract subject. I think that the best way to introduce this is to say a few words about my new book, Nemesis, and try to explain why I gave it the subtitle, The Last Days of the American Republic. Nemesis is the third of three books that have grown out of my research over the past 8 years. In the year 2000, I published a book called Blowback. The concept blowback, a CIA term, does not mean just retaliation for things our government has done to and in foreign countries. It refers to retaliation for the numerous illegal operations we've carried out abroad that were kept totally secret from the American public. These operations include the clandestine overthrows of governments we do not like. In fact, the word blowback was used in the after-action report of the first of these, that is the overthrow of the Iranian government for the sake of the British Petroleum Company in 1953. The after-action report was just declassified in the year 2000. Or clandestine overthrow of governments, training foreign militaries in the techniques of state terrorism, rigging elections in foreign countries, interfering with the economic viability of countries that seem to threaten the interests of American companies, and the torture and assassination of selected foreigners. The fact that these actions are secret means that when the retaliation comes, as it did so spectacularly on September 11, 2001, the American public is unable to put the events in context, so they tend to support acts intended to lash out against the alleged perpetrators, thereby commonly preparing the ground for yet another cycle of blowback. I began doing research on the network of 737 American military bases we maintain around the world. 737. There are quite a few, actually more than that, but that's the official number. We now station over 500,000 U.S. troops, spies, contractors, dependents, and others on military bases located in more than 130 countries, many of them presided over by dictatorial regimes that have given their citizens no say in the decision to let us in. My research into our base world resulted in my second book, The Sorrows of Empire. Some people question whether what we do abroad as a nation can be called imperialism. The British ruled India, much of Africa, large swaths of the Middle East, through their colonies. They did not dominate these places through consent, but through direct military force. Similarly, the Dutch dominated Indonesia, the French Indochina and Algeria, the Japanese Korea and Taiwan. These two we recognize as empires. But what the Russians had in Eastern Europe, the system of satellites from Bulgaria to East Germany, ruled through the Soviet Red Army, was also a form of empire. Moscow dominated these countries through huge military forces stationed on their borders or based in their territories, local pro-Soviet puppets, and economic integration into the Soviet bloc system. This is the sort of empire the U.S. has created and is now trying to maintain by way of its military forces and its bases, and threats such as those it issues daily against Iran, North Korea, Venezuela, the Palestinians, and other regimes we don't approve of. To do this, the president has assumed powers specifically denied him by our Constitution, and the Congress abdicated its responsibilities to balance the power of the executive branch. We have a perfectly good means in the Constitution for getting rid of unsatisfactory political leaders. It's called impeachment. In her first speech, Speaker Pelosi said, impeachment is off the table. If impeachment is off the table, then maybe the Republic is off the table. Until the 2004 presidential election, ordinary citizens of the United States could at least claim that our foreign policy, including our illegal invasion of Iraq, was the work of George Bush's administration, and that we had not put him in office. In 2000, Bush lost the popular vote and was appointed president thanks to the intervention of the Supreme Court in a 5-4 decision. But in November 2004, regardless of claims about voter fraud, Bush actually won the popular vote by well over 3.5 million ballots, making his regime and his wars ours. Whether Americans intended it or not, we are now seen around the world as approving the torture of captives at Abu Ghraib prison in Iraq, at Bagram Air Base in Kabul, at Guantanamo Bay, Cuba, and at secret CIA prisons around the world, as well as having endorsed Bush's claim that as commander-in-chief in wartime, he is beyond all constraints of the Constitution or international law. As he has repeatedly said to us, I am the decider. It's hard to think of something more anti-constitutional than that remark. That is, there is no decider in our Constitution. Decisions are taken by consensus. It was structured that way in order to prevent the rise of a tyrant or a dictator. We are now saddled with a rigged economy based on record-setting trade and fiscal deficits, the most secretive and intrusive American government in memory, the pursuit of preventive war as a basis for foreign policy, and a potential epidemic of nuclear proliferation as other nations attempt to adjust to and defend themselves from our own behavior, while our own already staggering nuclear arsenal expands toward first-strike primacy, and we expend unimaginable billions on warfare in outer space. In Nemesis, I present historical, political, economic, and philosophical evidence of where our current behavior is likely to lead. I believe that maintaining our empire abroad requires resources and commitments that will inevitably undercut our domestic democracy and in the end produce a military dictatorship or its civilian equivalent. The combination of huge standing armies, almost continuous wars, our growing economic dependence on the military-industrial complex and ruinous military expenses are destroying our republican structure in favor of an imperial presidency. By imperial structure, I mean, of course, the separation of powers and elaborate checks and balances that the founders of our country wrote into the Constitution as the main bulwarks against dictatorship and tyranny. We are on the brink of losing our democracy for the sake of keeping our empire. Once a nation starts down that path, the dynamics that apply to all empires come into play. Isolation, overstretch, the uniting of forces opposed to imperialism, and bankruptcy. History is intrusive on this dilemma. If we choose to keep our empire, as the Roman Republic did, we will certainly lose our democracy and grimly await the eventual blowback that imperialism generates. It is also always worth remembering the Roman Republic, since it was so explicitly a model to the founders of our country, particularly Madison, provided so many precedents in fixed term limits, the veto, fixed election dates, one thing after another. The Roman Republic was based on the most elaborate separation of powers that ever was created. There is an alternative, however. We could, like the British Empire after World War II, keep our democracy by giving up our empire. I don't want to overstate this. The British did not do a particularly brilliant job of liquidating their empire. The most intractable places on earth today are all part of the residue of this alleged benevolent empire, that is Palestine, Cyprus, Kashmir, Ireland. There were several clear cases where British imperialists defined their nation's commitment to democracy in order to keep their foreign privileges. Kenya in the 1950s, the Anglo-French-Israeli invasion of Egypt in 1956 are particularly savage examples. But the overall thrust of post-war British history is clear. The people of the British Isles, after the defeat of Nazism, realized that in order to keep the jewel in the crown of their empire, India, it would require that they resort, as they had so often in the past, to administrative massacres. In order to do that, Britain itself would have to become a tyranny. They therefore chose democracy over imperialism, gave up their empire, and remain a democracy today. In her book, The Origins of Totalitarianism, the political philosopher Hannah Arendt writes about British imperialism, and I quote, "On the whole, it was a failure because of the dichotomy between the nation-state's legal principles and the methods needed to oppress other people permanently. The failure was neither necessary nor due to ignorance or incompetence. British imperialism knew very well that administrative massacres could keep India in bondage, but they also knew that public opinion at home would not stand for such measures. Imperialism could have been a success if the nation-state had been willing to pay the price, to commit suicide and transform itself into a tyranny. It is one of the glories of Europe, and especially of Great Britain, that she preferred to liquidate the empire," unquote. I agree with this judgment. When one looks at the Blair government's unnecessary and futile support of Bush's invasion of Iraq, one can only conclude that it was an atavistic response, a British longing to relive the glories and cruelties of their past. The American attempt to combine domestic democracy with tyranny over foreigners is hopelessly contradictory and hypocritical. A country can be democratic or it can be imperialistic, but it cannot be both. The American political system failed to prevent this combination from developing, and I believe that it is by now probably incapable of correcting it. The evidence strongly suggests that the legislative and judicial branches of our government have become so servile in the presence of the imperial presidency, they have largely lost the ability to respond in a principled and independent manner. But given the conglomerate control of our mass media, the difficulties of mobilizing our large and diverse population, it seems unlikely. It is possible that at some future moment, the U.S. military could actually take over the government and declare a dictatorship, though they would undoubtedly find a gentler, more user-friendly name for it. That is, after all, how the Roman Republic ended, by being turned over to a populist general, Julius Caesar, who after his assassination was succeeded by his grandnephew Octavian, who then proclaimed himself dictator for life and named himself the first emperor, Augustus Caesar. I think it's unlikely that the American military will go this route. Meanwhile, the all-volunteer army has become an ever more separate institution in our society, its profile less and less like that of the general populace. Nonetheless, the officer corps might well worry about how the American people would react to a move toward open military dictatorship. Moreover, prosecutions of low-level military torturers from Abu Ghraib prison and killers of civilians in Iraq have demonstrated to enlisted ranks that obedience to illegal orders can result in their being punished, whereas officers go free. No one knows whether ordinary American soldiers would obey clearly illegal orders to oust an elected government, or whether the officer corps has sufficient confidence to issue such orders. The present system already offers the military high command so much in funds, prestige, and future employment via the military-industrial revolving door that a perilous transition to anything like direct military rule would make little sense under reasonably normal conditions. So my guess is that the U.S. will maintain a facade of constitutional government and drift along until financial bankruptcy overtakes it. Bankruptcy will, of course, not mean the literal end of the United States any more than it did for Germany in 1923, China in 1948, or Argentina just a few years ago, 2001 and 2. It might, in fact, open the way for an unexpected restoration of the American system, or for military rule, revolution, or simply for some new development we cannot yet imagine. Certainly, such a bankruptcy would mean a drastic lowering of our standard of living, a loss of control over international affairs, a process of adjusting to the rise of other powers, including China and India, and a further discrediting of the notion that the United States is somehow exceptional compared to other nations. We will have to learn what it means to be a far poorer nation and the attitudes and manners that go with it. The deficit in the U.S. current account, that is, the imbalance in trading of goods and services, as well as the shortfall in all other cross-border payments, from interest income and rents to dividends and profits or direct investments, it underwent, in the last quarter of last year, its fastest ever quarterly deterioration. Those of you who remember your Econ 100AB course somewhere back in the Cenozoic will recall your professor saying that any time the current account deficit should rise to, say, 3% of GDP, the country is a basket case. Ours is at 6.4%. The trade deficit with China alone rose to $201.6 billion, the highest imbalance ever recorded with any country. Meanwhile, the country has lost nearly 3 million manufacturing jobs. To try to cope with these imbalances, Congress raised the national debt limit from $8.2 trillion to $8.96 trillion. The national debt is the total amount owed by the government and should not be confused with a federal budget deficit, the annual amount by which federal spending exceeds revenue. Had Congress not raised the debt limit, the U.S. government would not have been able to borrow more money and would have had to default on its massive debts. Among the creditors that financed this unprecedented sum, the two largest are the central banks of China and Japan, both of which are the managers of the huge trade surpluses these countries enjoy with the United States. This helps explain why our debt burden has not yet triggered what standard economic theory would dictate: a steep decline in the value of the U.S. dollar, followed by a severe contraction of the American economy, because we could no longer afford the foreign goods we like so much. So far, both the Chinese and Japanese governments continue to be willing to be paid in dollars in order to sustain American purchases of their exports. For the sake of their own domestic employment, both countries lend huge amounts to the American Treasury, but there is no guarantee how long they will want to or be able to do so. Herb Stein, used to be the chairman of the Council of Economic Advisers in a Republican administration, rather famously once said, "Things that can't go on forever don't." And that's what we're talking about. Marshall Auerbach, an international financial strategist whom I admire, says we've become a Blanche DuBois economy, named after the leading character, of course, in Tennessee Williams' play, A Streetcar Named Desire, heavily dependent, as was Blanche, on the kindness of strangers. Unfortunately, in our case, as in Blanche's, there are not many strangers left willing to support our illusions. So I believe and hope that our imperial venture will end not with a nuclear bang, but a financial whimper. It seems to be unlikely that a president or Congress from either party will or could manage to dismantle the military-industrial complex, end the secrecy and the black budgets that make public oversight of what our government does impossible. Bear in mind, 40% of the defense budget is not readable by any citizen, and for that matter, only by about 5 members of Congress, who never do it. And bring the president's secret army, the Central Intelligence Agency, under democratic control. I therefore conclude that Nemesis, in Greek mythology, the goddess of vengeance, the punisher of hubris and arrogance, is already present in our country, simply biding her time before she makes her presence known. Thank you very much. I'd be glad to try to respond to questions and comments. The question was, what about the association between empire and capitalism? There's no question that money's being made. by elites in this country and other capitalist countries. But I think it is today recognized as simplistic to try to reduce imperialism to merely economic motives. That in fact, Schumpeter's great work on the subject said that imperialism is an atavism that is always present in the human mind, the desire to dominate. Imperialism does not ever work through consent. It is a form of pure tyranny. It can't mean anything else, despite the fact that there is a cottage industry of Englishmen publishing books about how lucky you were to have been a member of the British Empire. Again, it's never reported from the receiving end. Hard to think of anything that about which Americans are more gullible than television programs about the beauties of the British Empire. I don't think that, for example, you could easily explain the conquest of Iraq entirely in capitalist terms. The main purpose of the war was to replace the two lost pillars of our policies in East Asia. We lost Iran in 1979 as a result of our own foolishness in overthrowing Mohammad Mossadegh back in 1953 and bringing in the Shah. We had begun to lose Saudi Arabia because of the placing of American troops in Saudi Arabia after 1991, and many prominent devout Saudis, not least of whom was our former friend, asset, and partner Osama bin Laden, deeply resented the idea that the charge to the Saudi, to the House of Fahd, to defend the two most sacred sites in Islam, Mecca and Medina, should now be turned over to ignorant infidels. As a result of this, the Saudis began to tighten up on the use of our bases in Saudi Arabia, particularly Prince Sultan Air Base outside Riyadh. We finally had to close it, and we actually launched the attack on Iraq from Qatar. Yes, sir.
0: In the event of the projection that you are presenting in Nemesis of a transition from American hegemony, the ongoing needs of the larger concentrations of capital in Halliburton and elsewhere for protection of those assets would seem to suggest some new configuration, indeed, not necessarily a national one like China, but perhaps a new international institution. Could you comment on that trend and the danger it would pose, obviously, for democracy anywhere,
1: right,
0: including here?
1: Clearly, we're talking about an extremely complex new world that would come into being. I guess my tendency is to try and separate the obvious economic motives from the issues of imperialism. Imperialism is a choice we've made as a country. We didn't have to go in that direction. Our country was structured in such a way that we were not supposed to go in that direction. We've been warned repeatedly. The most famous warning of all is the one read at the opening session of every new Congress. It's George Washington's farewell address. The great enemy of liberty is standing armies, and it's the particular fatal enemy of Republican liberty, writes our first president. And he knew what he meant. He said standing armies will break the separation of powers. They will bring taxes, wealth, and everything to the presidency, take it away from the Congress and from the judiciary. It will have a tremendously weakening effect on federalism. That is, the states will become less and less important. Washington, D.C. prospers in all this. The next great warning was, of course, Dwight Eisenhower's own farewell address, in which he used the phrase, he invented it, military-industrial complex, the out-of-control interest in an arms industry, our growing dependence on it. In Nemesis, I devote a great deal of time to what I call military Keynesianism, that is, the use of the military budget in order to sustain the economy. We don't manufacture much in this country anymore, but we certainly do manufacture weapons, more than anybody else on Earth combined, and we sell them to anybody who wants them. All of this is to say, in a rather inchoate manner, it would be very hard to predict what economic order would come from the collapse of American imperialism. It would be such a shock to the Americans that one has to fear their own domestic reaction, the attempts of people to preserve their wealth at the expense of their fellow citizens. But I don't see any obvious economic correlations coming from this. In the meantime, What we call capitalism increasingly is as dictated by the ideology of Wall Street pundits. Neither China nor Japan, for example, today conform in any rational sense to what is taught in business schools in America. They are both a form of state socialism that puts the interests of the collective above that of the individual. They are just beginning the most inchoate protection of individual property rights in China, and that the Americans pretend that these differences don't exist.
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1: Yes, sir.
3: I have a question as to where we go from here. There's a lot of anger about not only the Bush administration of adventurism abroad, but the structure that allows that, where Congress and the Senate and the President are all elected by money, and once they're in office, there's really no veto. Should our energy be put into impeachment, like many say, or should it be possibly put into trying to get some sort of a national recall as an amendment or something like that? Or is there some other place that would be more logical to solve the problem, not just stop the situation now?
1: Again, you raise the questions of the age. The only thing that can save the United States today is to reconstitute the constitutional system. If you believe that the government in Washington, D.C. bears any resemblance whatsoever to the structure of government outlined in the Constitution of 1787, the burden of proof is on you. It simply isn't the case. The two most powerful institutions in the government today are located on the south bank of the Potomac River, and they're entirely in the hands of the president, namely the Department of Defense and the Central Intelligence Agency, with no possibility of oversight of any sort. And it's why the National Intelligence Estimate of October 2002 on Iraq, not one single word in it was true. Every word was fiction. And the Congress bought it and went to war over it. These things are things that has to be faced, and it strikes me as simply inconceivable that any president of any party could stand up to the enormous pressures that would be put on him if he tried to really rein in the military-industrial complex, abolish the CIA, or abolish that part of the CIA that needs to be abolished, or things of that sort. Military Keynesianism and the military-industrial complex, it's now so deeply insidious in our society that Lockheed Martin and Boeing in places of this sort know what they're doing on a big project like the B-2 bomber. They put a piece of that in as many constituencies as they possibly can, so that if any congressman or woman should get the idea that we didn't need another weapon of mass destruction, they put half their constituency out of work. I don't mean to be facetious about this, but I mean the two senators from the state of Washington are two very pleasant, liberal, well-educated women, very smart. Say Boeing to them, and before your very eyes, they will turn into bloodlusting fascist hyenas. That is their function. That is the function of the two mother hens of the Defense Facilities Subcommittee of the Senate Armed Services Committee, Kay Bailey Hutchinson of Texas and Dianne Feinstein of California. These are the states with the largest number of military bases. It's perfectly logical for a Secretary of Defense to come out and say, of the bases we have in the United States, a lot of them are worthless. They're expensive. We don't need them. They should be closed. They go back to the Civil War. Just try it. Just watch what happens in a community where you decide you're going to close their military base. Every newspaper, every preacher, every liberal college professor will say, save our base, save our jobs. I hate to tell you how increasingly dependent we are upon this huge defense expenditures, which are not even slightly covered by the formal appropriation for the Department of Defense. There's atomic weapons in the Department of Energy. There's $65 billion, which is not enough, for our wounded veterans. There is the actual defense of the United States, namely the Department of Homeland Security. It's another amount in that realm. The whole thing comes out well over $1 trillion a year and is larger than all other military expenditures on Earth combined. Now, that's the cul-de-sac that you're working your way into, and then if you decide you want to start shutting this down, a lot of people are going to have to relearn farming. There's no easy answer to it. It's a rigged system right now because the Chinese and the Japanese like it the way it's rigged. It serves their short-term interests, and it certainly serves our short-term interests. They lend us the money to maintain our level of living. But as I say, it won't go on forever.
3: Well, what do you think of the possibility of a recall election, and where would it compare for our energies versus impeachment or something else?
1: No, it's a perfectly logical and sensible question to say, okay, what do we do? And I can't keep saying to people, it's time to pay off that condo in Vancouver. Prepare your escape route. If you don't think about it, then you're not thinking at all. To rebuild the constitutional system would require a mobilization of citizenry that is almost unimagined. The citizens do not play the role that Benjamin Franklin thought they would, elementary oversight on their government. They don't even try. They couldn't get the information if they wanted it. The media are in the hands of conglomerate control that make money off of advertising. Rupert Murdoch has just proposed buying a third of the Los Angeles Times. You might try it, but the Freedom of Information Act is today one of the hardest things on earth to implement. It has been screwed royally by the Republican administration. But at the same time, well, what do I think I'm doing as a 75-year-old man writing 3 books intended to draw attention to things that I know and I know the public doesn't know? It's to try and mobilize the inattentive to do something. Americans are scared, that they really are beginning to wake up to the fact that these are not anomalies that are going to be fixed by a little election off of an electronic voting machine. It's going to require quite a bit more than that, it seems to me. First of all, I mean, it's not to say that it's inconceivable. In my lifetime, probably the single most important legislation ever enacted in the United States, one man, one vote, did come about as a result of mass civil rights protest movement. That decision was made by the Supreme Court. And it just shows, though, that at certain times you need that kind of institution when the deadlock of democracy overwhelms you. So the precedent is there. It could be done. The country could be mobilized. And that's what we're trying to do. But my own feeling is today it's probably too late.
4: Is China going into debt in dollars for natural resources worldwide in case of the collapse of the dollar, and also the shifting a certain amount to euros?
1: Well, yes. I mean, that is to say, the most important state secret of the People's Republic of China today is the exact composition of its foreign holdings. It's somewhere around $1 trillion, of which probably 3/4 are in dollars. But they certainly were never going to tell us exactly how much, because they privately move it every day, if they possibly can, out of dollars. They are accepting an increasingly disvalued currency, namely the dollar that Walmart lives off of with the stuff they manufacture in China. The Chinese understand that. What they want out of it is not value in the dollar, but continued work domestically to build up their huge, growing industrial power. It's the fastest growing economy on Earth today and has been for the last 15 years. It is also huge, well-educated, without religious fissures, they finally awakened. As the Hong Kong joke has it, China just had a couple of bad centuries and it's back. It certainly is back, and we should learn to adjust to it and live with it rather than resist it. But China itself, of course, indeed is aware that any run against the dollar It and Japan would be the world's largest losers. They would lose catastrophically in terms of the value of their reserves as the dollar began to collapse. And they're very good and conservative managers of their economy. Meanwhile, they're around certainly using the dollar assets they have to invest in raw materials of all sorts all over the world. They need them for their growing economy. They consume huge amounts of them. This is the way the world works, and I don't see any possible way to resist it. But I am optimistic about China. I think they know what they're doing, that they're doing it well and doing it effectively. The thing that the Chinese public admires most about them is they've dismantled an utterly incoherent Leninist system without the consequences that occurred in the former Soviet Union. And that's what they wanted. That's what their government is delivering. Yes, sir.
5: A couple of points. One is it's inconceivable that our Congress cannot do something like saying for each base closed that that amount of money will be spent on our infrastructure, because I've read that we need at least $5 trillion to rebuild our water systems, our bridges, our roads, our schools. So lots of jobs could be created to actually improve the quality of life. That's the first point. There was a book that came out a couple years ago by R.I. Reid called The United States of Europe. Yeah. He says it's a best-kept secret that the European Union is now 500 million people, produces more engineers every year by an exponential number compared to the United States, more patents, pays 10 times the amount of money to third world nations for helping them, but doesn't tag it to countries that have oil and stuff,
1: yes,
5: and is responsible for 90% of the peacekeeping forces, but they're not sending them to places where there's oil, but places that really need them. So because of that, most of the votes in the UN will back the EU. The other thing is Russia and Iran are starting to go over to Euro,
1: yes,
5: for oil. If oil starts being sold in Euro, that's the end of the United States, because it won't be the reserve currency.
1: Oh, no, if Saudi Arabia tomorrow said that we want to be paid for our oil in euros, yeah, the American Stock Exchange collapses at once, the United States is over. That is, the dollar no longer has any backing at all. That's what backs the dollar today, is the fact that oil is priced in dollars.
5: But the interesting thing about the European Union is, in spite of the fact it's capitalist, it has strong regulations and enforces them against antitrust and for safe working environments and everything else. So it's a capitalism that includes the working class. There's a number of books that have come out, and each one of them sort of triangulates on what your books do. They complement each other, they overlap. And there's one book I read recently by James Carroll called The House of War on the history,
1: yes,
5: of the Pentagon. But he mentions in January of 1943, four events occurred. The Pentagon was opened, the Manhattan Project began, Roosevelt said he will not accept anything except for unconditional surrender, and Roosevelt authorized the intentional targeting of civilian populations and civilian infrastructure, and according to Carroll, we've never looked back, and the Pentagon and the military has trumped any idea of statesmanship.
1: Well, I think that those are important events, and it's worth mentioning that the 40% of the defense budget that remains secret, that can only be seen by uniformed military officers, that wasn't something that the Bush administration started. That goes back to the Manhattan Project, contrary to Article 1 of the Constitution, which says, guarantees the citizens will be given an accurate account of how their tax dollars were spent. That's not been true in the United States for 60 years, and the Supreme Court has waltzed around that issue 100 times just to make sure that nobody ever says the Constitution actually holds here. The cul-de-sac that we are in today has been a long time building. World War II and the Cold War, of course, were the origins of our huge military empire around the world. It's only as a result of things like neoconservative fantasies and the breakdown of oversight within our government that has now made the situation approaching crisis.
6: I was wondering, when this collapse, economic, military, how you thought it was going to affect, in general, borders across the world, but especially ours here with Tijuana. I mean, obviously, there's a considerable degree of racism. Any comments on that?
1: You've raised a lot of issues.
6: Yeah.
1: But it just to say, I think, as the United States starts to go down, there will be as little weeping for it as there was for the former USSR. That is to say, the place where nemesis enters, where the hubris enters. I mean, that is, throughout the Cold War, we did a lot of things that I would not want to say it were selfless, but they were certainly in our own interest too, such as the Marshall Plan, but that they were intended to create a livable world. It was only after the collapse of the Soviet Union in 1991 that we began to hear these phrases, we won the Cold War. We didn't win it. We both lost it. We were always richer than they were.

0: down, they go very fast. But the hubris, we began to speak of full spectrum dominance, the Air Force's phrase. We were the new Rome, the lone superpower. We dominated the world, we were athwart the world, a new colossus that Wolfowitz in the first Bush administration was already writing the doctrine that said under no circumstances should we ever allow any nation or combination of nations to be able to challenge us in any way militarily. I mean, this is a statement, this is a Roman statement. That is, we'll treat the rest of the world the way the Romans treated Carthage. That is, nobody will ever try that again. You see where this then leads to preventive wars. That's what the Japanese did to us in December of 1941. We're trapped in one right now by one of the most, you know, unbelievably incompetent group of people we've ever come across. The 9/11 Commission report says that at the time of the invasion of Iraq, we had 4 people in the army who read Arabic. We're told that it took 2 years into the Iraq War before the president finally began to have hammered into him the difference between Sunni and Shia Islam, which is a little bit like, you know, we're sitting around talking about Catholicism and Protestantism in this country. They do exist. They're different, and that they make a difference. What will happen on cross-border developments and things of this sort? Clearly, Latin America has been ignored, has been feeling on the receiving end of the so-called neoliberal economic order, the endless statement that free trade will raise incomes. We seem to have no memory in this country of what the North American Free Trade Agreement was going to do to bean and corn production in Mexico, but it's done it. We want the Mexicans to continue to take unrestricted American exports of beans and corn into Mexico, putting everybody out of work and leading them to say, if I'm going to survive, I have to go work where the work is. And in the meantime, the discussion of this in America is, as you said, clouded with great amounts of racism. None of this is the least bit attractive, but that's the way it's going.
1: I want to thank you very much for the work that you're doing. I'm very concerned about something. The warships are all assembled for strike against Iran.
0: Yes.
1: The scenario that I see happening is that Israel will strike Iran, or there'll be some kind of new terrorist attack conveniently on the United States. Maybe some warship will get struck. We have to go and bomb them and destroy another nation. Are we on the brink of World War III?
0: Well, I don't think it would be World War III. It said Americans like for their tragedies to have happy endings. We're about to have a routine tragedy, one without a happy ending. I mean, that is back in the meaning of what is tragedy. What you just said about Iran is now, I'm not trying to be snotty, it's common knowledge. The problem is not really difficult. That is, learn to live with Iran. It is surrounded by nuclear powers, by the Soviet Union to the north, by Israel to the west, by India and Pakistan to the east, and by the United States in the Persian Gulf. Once you're in that position, there's only one possible way of deterring aggression against you, and that is to have nuclear weapons yourself. That is to say, that's what was wrong with Saddam Hussein. He didn't have them, and we knew he didn't have them. Now, then, in the case of Iran, there's nothing more easily deterred than an independent nuclear strike force of the sort that Iran might develop. It is impossible to disguise where a nuclear-armed weapon has come from. And people who launch them know that they will disappear the next day. The retaliation would be that devastating. It's worked very well. Our press lives off of the idea that Kim Jong-il is some drunken ice cream eater watching old movies. The North Koreans have a superb record of rationality in the face of our continuous presence and threats that have been there since the Korean War. The Iranians could easily be deterred, but they are saying we're going to have the capacity not to just be overwhelmed by the juggernaut from the West. Yes, sir.
2: My specific question has to do with what you

0: predict in reference to the predictions of catastrophe if we were to leave Iraq. Of course, we're going to leave Iraq. It's just a question of whether it's later or sooner. Regarding those who say it will be a catastrophe, the likes of which we cannot imagine, would you comment on that? And what Iran will do to enhance their own position in the Middle East as our position diminishes in Iraq?
1: It's a good question. It goes back to the fact that you pay a price for incompetent government. I mean, our government is making mistakes of the sort Talleyrand used to talk about. That is to say, you lose a lot for this kind of mistakes. To have decided to attack a country that was arbitrarily and crazily put together by the British out of the remnants of the Ottoman Empire after the First World War, and which could only be held together through dictatorial means, that Iraq was ruled by a Sunni minority military government. The majority population are Shia. The moment you destroy that Sunni minority military government, the Shia are going to come to power. And that they're going to ally themselves with a country right next door, where most of them have spent their exile from Saddam Hussein anyway, namely Iran, the Shia superpower. That this is not going to be good, given American interests, given our interference in Iranian affairs since 1953, 1979, one thing after another. It's not going to be good for the Israelis, even if the Israelis are telling you that they'd like to have it done. They're just plain wrong. You're going to create an arc of Shia power that is going to make Israel's position as it is today much more tenuous than it has been in the past. What's going to happen in Iraq? I believe it's already happened. That is, the Shia have simply come to power. If the Sunni will not accept this, they will be destroyed in a civil war. The Kurds have already declared their independence for all intents and purposes and have the means to maintain it. There is no reason on earth why we should be there any longer. We will be hated till the end of time by the Iraqis, for good reason. You ask after a while, what is the point of trying to get information out to the American public? They don't pay any attention. But I think, yes, we should have been gone a long time ago. The truth of the matter is we've built five monumental military bases that will also be there, it looks like, till the end of time. Whether we'll be on them or not, it's one thing. But Kellogg Brown and Root has poured so much concrete at Balad, at Talil Air Base, at these huge dual runway. Talil Air Base is built right next door to the oldest building on Earth, the Ziggurat at Ur, the Sumerian. Most of the, they have to keep it separated today because the Marines painted Semper Fi on it as they passed en route to Baghdad. I think certainly we ought to be out of there and cutting our losses as fast as possible. Instead, we have two carrier task forces in the Persian Gulf and two more on, you know, within striking distance. That looks like an attack force. Thank you. Yes, sir.
2: Why that you think that the group that has taken over the U.S. Federal government as the military-industrial complex rather than simply the capitalist class of the United States? And let me say just briefly why. It looks like there are lots of corporations that I wouldn't think of this military connections, that is, right. Huge energy companies like Exxon, huge banking companies, outfits like Walmart, agricultural commodities companies, even Boeing, which I believe does most of its business in civilian airliners.
1: Right.
2: That is, all of these are companies that can count on the United States government to go to bat for them no matter who gets hurt or how much it costs. So why would you think that it's companies that have a military connection that are central rather than the whole of corporate capitalism in dominating American foreign policy?
1: Good point, well said. But distinctions matter. And it is, I think, important not to lump them all together as capitalist countries. In the case of Lockheed Martin, the world's largest munitions company, they have only one customer for the things they do. The revolving door is complete. That is to say, half the executives in the Pentagon are former members of the board of Lockheed Martin Company. And the other way around. As you retire from the armed forces, you can get a very good job at Lockheed Martin Missile Systems in Dallas or wherever else it may be. and this repeated down through Raytheon and Northrop and a lot of others. I believe that these things themselves do matter, because this is not capitalism in any sense at all. That is, there's nothing capitalist at all about the weapons industry. They make products that it doesn't matter that they don't work. The important thing about those products is they're expensive. That is to say, the stuff in outer space doesn't work. That is, we're putting scarecrows in the ground at Fort Greely, Alaska. They've never hit anything yet with them. We know that they don't work, but that we keep doing it anyway. And one of the reasons we keep doing it anyway is because it's providing work for a lot of people, including all the other part suppliers and whatever else that you were referring to. I don't see that it's profitable or any guide to policy to attack the entire American corporate structure. We have enough trouble as it is. The military Keynesianism is an answer to this. It wasn't John Maynard Keynes who thought up that phrase. It was a Polish economist during World War II who used it to explain the enormous success of Adolf Hitler's economy when he came to power. It is, Keynes said, given the fact that at the height of the Great Depression, people simply couldn't buy anything because they had no income, that is the function of the government in counter-cyclical spending to provide work even if it was make work. He said we could bury money in disused mine shafts and pay workers to go dig it up. Well, we found something almost equally good, nuclear weapons, and moreover, more acceptable, because there were a lot of people awfully suspicious of Keynes' original Rooseveltian Keynesian version that it gave too much power to the working class. Moreover, in Keynes' concept, it was counter-cyclical. When employment returned, then we started paying off our debts. Once you start down the military route, believe me, you never cut back. It never stops. You can't turn it off. And it also sets up a wonderful vicious cycle in which you have weapons around and people who want to use them, which lead to wars, and wars lead to the need for more weapons, and they continue to expand in an exponential manner. Let me just conclude by saying, I don't think that it changes the focus of our discussion to attack the entire industrial economy in America and the way it is structured. I'm not trying to defend it, but I am saying it's different from what interests me here, and that is the intervening variable, that the causative link that connects domestic democracy and foreign empire, and that's militarism. And militarism is a taboo subject in America that people don't want to discuss. They don't want to acknowledge its existence. Thank you very much.
3: 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Chalmers Johnson was Professor Emeritus at the University of California, San Diego, and the author of many books. 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Special thanks to Mansoor. Joe Ritchie is our general manager and editor. I'm David Barsamyan. Thank you for listening. We go out with the Dream Flags, Fascist Gun in the West.

Actually, the weekend does not start here. It's Wednesday evening. You're listening to KGNU 88.5 FM Boulder, KGNU 1390 Denver. And it's now time for Shulta Gael, the world of the Celts. Recently, in fact, just over this past weekend, there was a big bluegrass festival in Lyons, Colorado, and I was a part of the backstage broadcast team for that. And I had the opportunity to interview an Irish band called the Howleys, or Howley, I guess they called themselves. But Martin and David Howley were formerly members of Wee Banjo 3. They've formed a new band called Howley with their wives, and their new album is not out yet, but we have some other things, and in many cases, these are bands that Howley recommended to me. We're going to start with the new album, brand new album from Dervish, called the Great Irish Songbook Volume 2, and the tune we're going to hear features Glenn Hansard, who sadly passed away just within the last day or so. Here we go with Dervish.

Truchon. Captain, sir, with all this gear, no man will be able to swim. Sergeant, don't be a nervous Nelly. The captain.

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But another stream had joined the muddy a half

0: Well, that was Dick Gauchon, the great Scottish songwriter, singer, folklorist, singing a song written by his brother-in-law, Pete Seeger, Waist Deep in the Big Muddy. Pete wrote it, of course, about Vietnam, although it was timed, said to be in 42, and more of a training exercise in Louisiana. But, of course, when Pete wrote it and sang it, it was about Vietnam and that Big Muddy. And, yes, the big fool said to push on. And Gauchon recorded this about 20 years ago and said that though it was about Vietnam, it's still pertinent today. Well, guess what? It's still pertinent today. And that's one of the marvelous things about folk music. And it also underlies my theme that, Pete Seeger was Dick Gauchon's brother-in-law because Dick married Peggy Seeger, Pete's half-sister. She also was a banjo player, as well as Pete. And their other half-brother, Mike Seeger, also very musical. We began our set. Oh, and welcome to the program. Welcome to Shalta Gael. My name is Fergus, and I'll be with you until 8 o'clock tonight, when I believe Sanford Barron will come in with world music, Musica Mundi. We started the set with Dervish, and as I mentioned, their brand new album, The Great Irish Songbook, Volume 2, we heard Leave a Light, featuring Glenn Hansard. They had many guest vocalists featured on the album, but Glenn Hansard sadly passed away just within the last couple of days. And Leave a Light. After that, Dedannon, the title cut from their album Hibernian Rhapsody. It's been a while. And then, as I said, We Banjo 3, from just within the last couple of years, Hold On to Your Soul was the cut we heard, the album called Haven. The We Banjo 3 was a band of two sets of brothers, and two of the brothers were named Howley, Mark and David Howley. And when We Banjo 3 was quite successful, they traveled all over the world. They played in Japan as well as here and there in America, had good airplay and so on. But the band broke up, and they now have the brothers, David and Martin Howley, at play with their wives. David's wife plays baron and some flute, and Kiana Jane Howley plays fiddle. She's Martin's wife, I believe. So that was Hold On to Your Soul from We Banjo 3, and as I said, half of that band is now in Howley. And then we ended with Dick Gauchon and Waist Deep in the Big Muddy. Some announcements and we'll get back to music.
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2: 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Blue Tongue will play in Broomfield at 7 tonight. 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Colorado's 150th birthday party, Colorado Day 2026 in Denver, starts at 9 Saturday morning. The Romanian Folk Arts Exhibition opening reception will be held at 1 Saturday afternoon in the Boulder Public Library. Detailed information on these events and others, plus how to submit your own event, is available when you click the calendars link at kgnu.org.
0: Most people know that banjo, when it's played in Ireland, is typically a four-string, a tenor banjo, and it's played with a flat pick, unlike American banjo playing, non-Dixieland type banjo playing, but folk and bluegrass banjo playing is, of course, normally played with the fingers or with a brush in the clawhammer style. But here's a band from a long time ago. This is from the 60s now, late 60s. They were a sensation with their first sort of record that sneaked out and caused a sensation, was banned on the from the airwaves of RTE by the Bishop of Cork, actually, who said it was way too suggestive. And so it wound up on pirate radio, radio stations broadcasting from ships in the ocean, and it became a huge hit. That was called Seven Nights Drunk. We're not going to hear that one today, although I found it fascinating that it was basically the same tune with just a few different lyrics as something I heard on an Edison cylinder from 130 years ago or so. But that's no matter because that's not what we're going to hear. I just noticed that the third day of the Galway races was today, and the president of Ireland went to Galway in a shocking pink outfit, and she presented the plate. It was plate day at the Galway races. And so here we go with the Galway races from the Dubliners, a band that always that began with two banjos, a tenor banjo and a five-string banjo, the five-string played by Luke Kelly. And so we'll hear them and the Galway races, thinking that banjos are a bridge between the old country and the new.

Well, that set was pretty exciting for me. I hope it worked for you, too. We began with the Dubliners and the Galway Races, as I announced earlier. They had their third day today from album The Best of the Dubliners. Two banjos in that band. Altan, after that, a kind of Irish-American band, The Barley and the Rye, about a farmer who... paying more attention to his crops than he is to shall we say, frisky wife and her new boyfriend, who are getting it done out in the barley and the rye, from the Altan's album Donegal, which is their home in Ireland. After that, Danu, and we heard Jerry's set. Jerry O'Connor, one of the finest tenor banjo players in Ireland, although, as I said earlier, Martin Howley has, I think, seven times

national grand champion on the banjo, but we heard Jerry's set from the Danu album, When All Is Said and Done. And then we ended the set with two local fellas who are from Ireland, and they live in Boulder now, Adam Agee and John Souza. And from them we heard a medley of fiddle tunes, Paddy Fahey's reel, Ganaw, which I'm not sure just what that means, Star of Munster, Paddy on the Landfill, and The Glen Road to Carrick. Just remind you, you're listening to Sholta Gale on KGNU. Coming up in just 13 minutes will be Musica Mundi with your host, Sanford Barron. But right now, we're going back to music. And a long time ago, my first trip to Ireland, I made a fool of myself and annoyed other people around me until they figured out a way to get me out of that jamming circle by praising me and saying, oh, you know, would you come upstairs and I'd like to record your banjo, this and that. I wound up speaking with Ted Fury, who was one of the old, the great eminences of Irish traditional music at that time. He had played with all the big famous bands and in various instruments, but was now playing only the fiddle, because he said when you just play the fiddle, then all you need is your fiddle and a piece of plastic so you can lie down on the ground and keep the moisture from the ground off your body, and you can sleep there and then just go on and play your next fiddle gig. I was kind of impressed by that, because we're talking about Ireland now. But anyway, Ted Fury had definite ideas about Irish traditional music, and his sons, four of them, led by Finbar Fury, Irish bagpipe champion, Uilleann Pipes, that is, formed a band, and they made really headlines. They led the way for many people interested in traditional Irish music. And so we're going to hear from the Furies. Finbar is also the lead singer for the Furies, and he has written a song about his mother. We're talking Irish people. He's written a song about his mother, and he'll sing it, I think, very touchingly. It's called Traveling Lady.

0: That was Mary Black from an album called Song for Ireland, and she sang Song for Ireland. We started the set with The Furies, Traveling Lady, about Finbar's mother, Nora. And then after that, The Chieftains from their album Further Down the Old Plank Road, with lots of Americans, folk and bluegrass performers. We heard Tim O'Brien, local hero, been living in Nashville for 35 years, but Shady Grove is what he sang with them. And then we ended with Mary Black. Thank you for listening to Shulte Gale this evening, and thanks for your support of KGNU. Coming right up is Musica Mundi.
1: There we go. This week on Hemispheres, it's Matisse Primps. He's from Maribor, Slovenia, working with the Neighborhood Assembly Network. When citizens couldn't get results from their government by voting in people they thought would work, they took to the streets and used direct action in order to get the government to behave. Is this what we need here? A recent airport decision would suggest we do. 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

And good evening. Welcome to Musica Mundi, your weekly two-hour journey through the vibrant and ever-evolving world of global music. I'm Sanford Barron. Thank you, Fergus, by the way. Your guide for the evening, here to take you on a sonic adventure that spans cultures, continents, and traditions. Tonight we'll travel from the streets of Brazil and the deserts of Mali to the mountains of Greece, the villages of Rajasthan, the islands of Indonesia, and beyond. Along the way, we'll hear remarkable new releases from artists who are honoring their musical traditions while creating something entirely their own. So settle in, open your ears, and prepare for a two-hour celebration of our planet's remarkable music diversity. Yeah, let's begin in Brazil with the tune Folia do Amor from Su Jorge.

And you're listening to Musica Mundi on community-powered KGNU. I'm your host, Sanford Barron. We started our show with the tune Folia do Amor from Brazilian singer-songwriter Su Jorge. This was followed by the tune Adunia from the acclaimed tour rock band Temecrest of Mali. Then we heard Lomé de Mai from the Occitan folk trio Cocanhaf of southern France. After that, the tune Jo by Malian vocalist Fatoumata Diawara, and ended the set with the tune Ikariatiko from Greek singer Konstantinos Argyros. And in the background, the tune Club Subterranea by the adventurous London-based collective Akuzmi. Let's listen to that a little bit.

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2: Up next, a remarkable collaboration bringing together Israeli composer Shai Ben-Tsur, Radiohead's Johnny Greenwood, and master musicians from Rajasthan, India. Here's the composition Shikwa, the reprise version.

And you're listening to Musica Mundi. We started that last set with the composition Chiqua, the reprise version from Shai Bensour, Johnny Greenwood of Radiohead fame, and the Rastasan Express Ensemble. After that, we followed with the tune Murmurs from Taiwanese artist Chiu Shu. And after that, we heard Ligua by the California-based vocal ensemble Kitka, inspired by the folk traditions of Eastern Europe. And we ended the set with Sampt from acclaimed Algerian singer-songwriter Souad Massi. In the background, Cumbia Bekiana by Mexican Institute of Sound and Colombia's Meridian Brothers, as well as featuring Beck. I like this. Let's listen to it.

0: If you'd like to comment on anything you heard on KGNU, leave us a comment by calling 303-447-9911. 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
2: Up next, music from Senegal, New Zealand, Italy, and South Korea. Here is the tune Boro by Able Sissoko, Kia Tapasian, and Constantinople.

And you're listening to Musica Mundi. We opened that last set with the tune Boro from Senegalese choral master Ablaye Sissoko, joined by Persian-Canadian musician Kia Tabassian and the Montreal-based ensemble Constantinople. Following that, Arahina Mai from New Zealand artist Haina. After that, the tune Hirundini by Italy's Marcello di Carolus and Hiram Salsano, and we finished the set with the tune Bird from the from South Korea's band Lin Nalchi. And in the background, the instrumental Serenya by fellow Korean innovators Black String.

And this is KGNU FM 88.5 Boulder, KGNU 1390 Denver. Up next, more outstanding new music from the artist Gnavia, also the countries Mali, Pakistan, Ghana, and another adventurous piece from the group Akusmi.

and you're listening to Musica Mundi. We started that set off with the devotional I Am a Prayer from Joy Haryo, a member of the Muscogee Nation in the United States, featuring the beautiful voice of Ganavia. We followed with Kawasaki from Japanese composer Rimon Nakanishi. We finished that set with Tsole Tsole by South African cellist Abel Selaakoa, who's now based in the UK. In the background, the epic Sukat Takala from Indonesian composer Dewa Alit and the Gamelan Salukat Ensemble of Bali. Let's listen to this for a while. It's really interesting.

Up next, more outstanding new music from Ghanavia, Mali, Pakistan, Ghana, and other adventurous piece from Akuzmi.

And we opened that set with the tune Let's Go Out and Play from vocalist Ganavia. Born in New York, raised in India, and now based back in the States. It was followed by Seiko from Malian musicians Neba Solo and Benogo Diakite. After that, Flying by Pakistani singer Ali Sethi and American drummer Gregory Rogov. We ended that set with Masalashi from Ghanaian artist Papi Kojo. In the background, Anima by London's Akuzmi Ensemble with German composer and percussionist Daniel Brandt. So listen to this for a little bit.

La. This was followed by Yana Demet by the Occitan Trio, Kokanha from southern France, who we heard earlier in the show. And we finished the set with the tune Massa from Malian singer-songwriter Fatoumata Diawara. I'm going to play something that's really interesting, a tune called Our Freedoms Must Be Won. It brings together the British collective Gafaya and Afghan singer Eleha Sorur, a moving song that celebrates resilience, justice, and the enduring power of the human spirit. Here is Our Freedoms Must Be Won.

We opened that set with the tune Quiero Ser Buena from Colombia singer Berito Asprilla.

Wow, Our Freedoms Must Be Won by the British collective Kafaya and Afghan singer Aleha Sorur. And we're getting pretty close to being at the end of our show. More good music coming your way. Stay tuned for Reggae Transfusion starting at 10. 10 to midnight, hosted tonight by DJ Blood Pressure. And okay, that's it for me. I'm actually going to play the opening music of the show. So I often get to play it. It's really great. Which is the tune Chum Bum by the Foté Remix. But anyways, that's it for me. Great to be with you. And thanks for listening. Sanford Baron here. Look forward to being with you for another Musica Mundi in a few months. Take care.

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Host Blood Pressure. Getting things started with a tribute to Mama Rita Marley. She just turned 80 this year, and Rasa Stevie and I were talking. He said, play some Rita Marley on the show, man. Get a little tribute to Mama Rita. So we've been listening to Good Morning Ja. Many Are Called, Few Are Chosen by Rita and the I3s. Marcia Griffiths and Judy Mowat. All together in combination, you get the I3s. Right here inside another edition of Reggae Transfusion, sitting in for Anderson, who couldn't be here tonight, but I'm happily sitting in the captain's seat, ready to give you 2 hours of reggae music on Reggae Transfusion, the show that's good for your health. And we've got a whole bunch of different tracks all lined up and ready to go. So we're going to keep the music going, keeping the vibes alive on your Wednesday night. Thank you all for tuning in.

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great sounds from the Techniques. Circa around 1968. Slim Smith in his prime. Poor guy died breaking into his own house. He broke the window and got cut. And before any medical people could help him or get to him or anything, he died, bled to death in his own house, trying to break in. It's a crazy story about Slim Smith, man. He was the lead singer of the Techniques, and that's about it. Yeah, Slim Smith. And we just heard from John Lightning Bolt Holt alongside his group, The Paragons. John Holt and The Paragons with My Best Girl. Bob Marley and the Wailers. Before they were Bob Marley and the Wailers, though, it was just when they were the Wailers. With a big tune called Back Out. And also it was Bunny Wailer, Peter Tosh, and Bob Marley together as the Wailers singing Dreamland with a selection that features You Roy, done up by Lee Scratch Perry back in the day. And you heard it right here on Reggae Transfusion, the reggae show that's good for your health, the radio show that's good for your health. Yeah, thanks for tuning in, everybody, for listening. I am your host, Blood Pressure. Welcome if you are just joining us. Welcome to the program. Shouts out to everybody who's been hailing me up on Facebook and Instagram for my little promotions that I was doing out there earlier, letting people know that we're going to be on the air tonight. You know, so I'm talking about my good friend Rosemary, Flying James and Claudette, Tom Potterton too, all the Kentucky crew like Elephant Gun. Yo, enough love going out to Henry, Jason. Yo, Robert Nolan, man, I need some sea moss, man. I need some more of that Irish moss. Bigging up One Shaw and the whole family, the whole Shaw crew. And all the Fort Collins family too, like Jockey, all the Connect and Self crew, Wesley G and the Denver Vintage Reggae Society family, Gracie Basie. Shouts out to Elbow and Cool Runnins, Mellow Maria, my yoga master. Enough love going out to Just Ben too. Everybody tuning into the Wednesday night reggae show. We call it Reggae Transfusion. You gotta say it like that, fusion. And we're getting ready for who's coming up next. More OG reggae music from Toots and the Maytals coming up next inside this edition of Reggae Transfusion. A little more from the Techniques. They're going to play us out into the next selection by Toots and the Maytals.

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1: 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Blue Tongue will play in Broomfield at 7 tonight. Ironically Pink will play in Broomfield at 8 Thursday night. 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Colorado's 150th birthday party, Colorado Day 2026 in Denver, starts at 9 Saturday morning. The Romanian Folk Arts Exhibition opening reception will be held at 1 Saturday afternoon in the Boulder Public Library. Detailed information on these events and others, plus how to submit your own event, is available when you click the calendars link at kgnu.org.

Brand new one from the Bebel Raka. Kabaka Pyramid with his latest release, Rotation. I like it. Good song, man. Selection off of Chronic's latest release. The album's called Exile, and that one is called Family First. Shouts out to all the families out there. Bigging up Moses and Emily, too. Special request. And a new one from Shaba. That's right, the original, the OG, Shaba Ranks. Making a new release, a new single out called Aso the Ting Set, which kind of roughly translated would be, that's how it is. Aso the Ting Set. That's how it is. I guess that's how you translate that. And Hustler Story from Dolomite. That's a, man, Peckings 45 right there, man. All the way from the UK. And then the original from Toots and the Maytals, the original track, Hold On. Pulling out the classics tonight, man. The soul and the roots. And, man, I was going through the songs and I said, man, I just kept picking out these soulful R&B kind of tracks. And I said, man, I'm just going to keep this vibe going. And this one right here, this is Jalen Ngando. And he's coming to Denver in November. And this is his, one of his latest and greatest called All About Me. This is more of that Victor Axelrod, Daptone Records niceness from New York. Yeah, man. And this kid, Jalen Ngando, he's got an album out and he's going to be on tour and he's coming to Cervantes in November.

Look, I know things have been hard between you and me. But before you start pointing fingers, I know what we got to do. Make it.

Sounds for the great Leon Dinero. Track's entitled If You Ask Me To. More of that Daptone soul coming out of New York. And then when you flip the record over, you get this track called Bandits, featuring Victor Axelrod and Screechy Dan.

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1: Couple of tracks from the King, Ben King. Stand By Me, and this one right here, Don't Play That Song.

We heard from Delroy Wilson too. The Stick By Me. The great Owen Gray with Will You Still Love Me Tomorrow. Screechy Dan with Bandits. Leon DeNiro with If You Ask Me To. And this big bad one from Prince Fatty right here. Be thankful for what you got.

Great sounds from Rel McCoy and the Black Sound. Flip side of that Lone Ark and Black Sound record, We Need Love. When you flip it over, you get Only Love Can Conquer. Big tune from Otis Gale in there before that, called, of course, I'll Be Around. And it was that same track again, We Need Love. Two different renditions of it. It was originally done up by Johnny Osborne in the 70s. 2026 has seen numerous different renditions of it. That one's Dean Frazier, Taurus Riley, and Johnny Osborne, giving it a 2026 version of We Need Love, now more than ever. Same written by Chronix with Majesty and that Frankie Dancehall Paul singing it to Caroline. If anybody out there listening, your name is Caroline, then man, that one's for you. And we started that set off with Prince Fatty and Earl 16, being thankful for what you got. Right now, this is done up by Tommy McCook. Track's entitled Real Cool. Another track from the 60s, probably 68, 67 perhaps. Real Cool by Tommy McCook.

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0: I'm a tubby and up-tempo dub.
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0: From the Aggravators and Echo Slim, Bunny Lee, King Tubby, and Tommy McCook. Dub specialist with Granny Scratch Scratch. And that big tune from Tommy McCook once again, real cool. I've been your host, Blood Pressure. We're about to turn it over to Lyra and Sleepless Nights. From now till 3 in the morning. So just keep it locked, KGNU. Until next time, I've been your host, Blood Pressure. Sitting in for the Groove Thief. Couldn't be here tonight, but I said I'll happily do the show. All right, till next time, KGNU.

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You were just listening to Come On, Come On, Come On by Big Gigantic. Is it G-R-I-Z or Grizz? I'm not sure. This is my first time hearing them. By the way, this is Sleepless Nights. I am your host the next few hours, Lyra Stone, and you are listening to KGNU-FM 88.5 Boulder, KGNU 1390 Denver. So that song was suggested to me by a pretty awesome lady by the name of Alyssa. Thank you, Alyssa, so much for bringing my attention to this really cool band. I'm definitely going to be listening to more of their music. That was off their album, Brighter Future. Anyway, we're going to go ahead and get started. I'm going to be playing music up until 3 a.m., so get comfortable and get a little crazy. If you have some music suggestions maybe you want to hear on the radio, by all means, call into the studio at 303-825-0619. You can also go on your app and find the information there. And while I have your attention, before we get started with some music, let's go ahead and remind people who are listening in. If you are relatively new to KGNU, or maybe you just want to get more involved, KGNU will be hosting our regular monthly board of directors meeting in person and online via Zoom video conferencing starting at 6 p.m. Mountain Time on Monday, August 3rd. How is it already August? Oh, no. Anyway, go to kgnu.org for information on attending the meetings or joining the video conference. The public is always welcome and encouraged to attend. Anyway, let's go ahead and get started with some more music. I've got a fun one coming up because, you know, I think it's good to remind people of this, because in this day and age, we can get very egocentric, very in our own ways, and honestly, it's good to remind everybody out there that we're all kind of in this sinking ship together, and some things are universal, including heartbreak.

You were just listening to Plastic Jesus by Tia Blank off the Folk Psalms and Ballads of, but I'm guessing, the good old Appalachians. Before that was Duvet by Boa off her album Twilight. For those of you who might be a bit of a 2000s anime nerd, yes, that is the theme song to Serial Experiments Lane. Before that was Horns of a Bull by Fiona Apple off her album Lucky. My first time hearing that song was last week. Anything Fiona Apple makes, I'm going to consume like mad. Love, love, love, love her. City of Stars was before that from La La Land by the famous, the amazing, the awesome Ryan Gosling. I have finally converted over to liking Ryan Gosling thanks to Project Hail Mary. What a spectacular, spectacular movie. Give me 10 more of those. Absolutely love it. My favorite Ryan Gosling, for sure. And starting out the set list was Everybody Plays the Fool by The Main Ingredient. You are listening to Sleepless Nights, by the way. I'm Lyra Stone. And just so you know, don't forget to join KGNU for Analog Salon number 15. This is a monthly vinyl and storytelling event presenting a conversation with guest J. Michael Thornton on Thursday, August 6th from 6 to 9 p.m. on the patio of KGNU's Denver home in the Beulah Media Center at 2101 Arapahoe Street. 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And I actually got to go recently to one of the Analog Salons, and I gotta say, guys, it is a lot of fun. 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All right, so we're going to go ahead and get back to playing some more music. I've got a fun one coming up. I'm actually going on a retreat with some special kind of ladies. You're going to have to figure out what kind of women they are. The context is in the song. So let's see if you can figure it out.

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2: 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You were just listening to Devil in Disguise by Marino. Before that was 5.5 Minute Hallway by Poe. This Is by Grace Jones. Inside Out by Eve Six. And Witches by Alice Phoebe Liu. I don't know. You know, I was listening to Eve Six the other day and I couldn't help but just think to myself, that's the dream. You know, that is the dream. Make one hit wonder and then just kind of coast. Make your mark on the zeitgeist and then kind of fade out. Interestingly enough, that was actually, they were teenagers when they wrote that song, and it was about a heartbreak. So honestly, I'm usually not a fan of celebrating somebody's misery, but I'm kind of glad she did what she did, because we got a nice kind of mainstream song. Anyway, we're going to continue on with some more music in just a little bit. It's about 40 minutes past midnight. I'm going to be keeping going for the next little while until 3 a.m. If you want to call into the studio for a song request, you absolutely can. The number is 303-825-0619. Also, just so you know, KGNU Presents. We've got some great bands coming up. These things are kind of, these upcoming events are the KGNU kind of, they've got a seal of approval, and you can find all the calendar information on our website or on our app. Marty Stewart's, is that happening? Has that already happened? Nope, that already happened. Never mind. Whoops, glad I caught that. Well, we've got Rebecca Fraser at Golden Hill Inn. That's happening Saturday, August 1st at 6 p.m. This is open to all ages. Tickets are at the door only. This is a groundbreaking guitarist, Rebecca Fraser. She brings high energy, female-led bluegrass and beyond. They've got award-winning musicianship, et cetera, and so forth. She will also be live on KGNU during Old Grass Gun Grass this Saturday. So definitely listen in. We've also got All My Relations Celebration at Levitt Pavilion. That's going to happen Sunday, August 9th at 5 p.m. This is all ages and open to the public, as you well know. It's really great. You know, as a new resident to Denver, I know I keep stumbling across things and finding things out. And of course, my local friends kind of, they indulge me as I'm like, hey, guys, have you ever heard of Curtis Park or this place over here? And they're like, yeah, Lyra, we have. This is a great place. I didn't know about Levitt Pavilion, and I recently went and saw a show there, and I was blown away. So there is a new one happening Sunday, August 9th, 5 p.m. It's a celebration of Indigenous music and culture featuring Snotty Nose, Rez Kids, Sierra Spirit, and local musician Carrie Morin and Ghost Dog. So definitely check that out if you can. Anyway, we're going to continue on with some more music. We've got another throwback. This one's to the 2000s, and then we're going to kind of pull it back over to something more modern with Kate Robotchid, who just released a song this year. But I'm getting ahead of myself. Let's continue.

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3: 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It is about 3 minutes until 1 o'clock. I'm going to be playing music for you for the next couple of hours. You were just listening to a favorite of mine because introspective sad girl music is where it's at. We've got The Bechdel Test by Isabel Pless. Before that was Resilient by Rising Appalachia. Run for Those Hills, Babe by Tom Rosenthal. Ouija Board by Kat Robotschend. I hope I pronounced her name right. And we started it out with Everybody's Changing by Keane off of his album Hopes and Fears. Just so you know, KGNU will host our regular monthly board of directors meeting in person and online via Zoom video conferencing starting at 6 p.m. Mountain Time this Monday, August 3rd. 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The public is always welcome and encouraged to attend. Also, join KGNU for Analog Salon No. 15, a monthly vinyl and storytelling event presenting a conversation with guest J. Michael Thornton on Thursday, August 6th, 6 to 9 p.m. on the patio of KGNU's Denver home in the Buell Media Center at 2101 Arapahoe Street. 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KGNU DJs Jessica Numbers and Deep Rock Dave will provide the soundtrack. Tickets and info at Analog Salon Denver on Eventbrite. Let's go ahead and continue with more music. I'm going to play something by The Taxpayers called I Love You Like an Alcoholic. I was low-key kind of obsessed with this song back in 2023, and I hope you enjoy it.

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2: And you were just listening to Pocket Change by Mando Saez. Before that was Rocky Mountain High by John Denver, Easy by Sun Lux, Fired My Therapist by Madeline, and I Love You Like an Alcoholic. This is Sleepless Nights on KGNU FM 88.5 Boulder. I'm Lyra Stone, and it's about 18 minutes past 1 a.m. We'll keep this going for a little while longer. I log off at 3, but we're going to go ahead and keep more music going. I'm going to play a fun one, a good one. I like it. It's a little irreverent. It's a little bouncy. Let's get in, buckle up, and let's enjoy the new set of music.

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2: And you were just listening to Memento Mori, Rule Number 21 by Fish in a Birdcage, Don't Be Shy by Cat Stevens, Morning O by Tom Rosenthal, Rosalind by Bon Iver / St. Vincent, Sweet Dreams by Angel Olsen, and Jennifer Flowers by Fever Dolls. You're listening to Sleepless Nights. It's about 40 minutes past 1 o'clock, and we'll be playing music for the next hour in 20 minutes until 3 a.m. If you would like to hear one of your songs on the radio and a little shout-out, you're welcome to call into the Denver studio at 303-825-0619. Let's go ahead and continue on with some more sounds, some more beats, some more good times. I've got a song in the queue that I particularly like. I will actually be out, finally, thank goodness, in the mountains this weekend. And I like to hear some of the mountain music. We live in a beautiful, beautiful area.

You were just listening to Seabird by The Innovations, and before that was Violets for Roses by Lana Del Rey. Before that, The World We Knew by Frank Sinatra, Golden Slumbers by The Beatles, and to start it out was To the Mountains by Lizzie McAlpin. You are listening to Sleepless Nights. I'm Lyra Stone. And just so you know, we've got some great music coming up. If you want to look at our calendar at some of the really fun music events happening in the area, please don't hesitate to go to kgnu.org or to the KGNU app. Rebecca Fraser is going to be performing at Golden Hill Inn Saturday, August 1st at 6 p.m. This is open to all ages and tickets are door only. She is a groundbreaking guitarist, and she specializes in traditional bluegrass and does a little bit of a nod to the Grateful Dead as well. She will also be live on KGNU during Old Grass GNU. I hope I'm saying this okay. Old Grass New Grass. Oh, I get it. Oh, there you go. Yeah, okay. Somebody might be laughing at me right now across the radio waves. Anyway, Old Grass, New Grass will be this Saturday. You can catch that on KGNU. Also, My Relations Celebration is happening at Levitt Pavilion Sunday, August 9th at 5 p.m. All ages. It's open to the public. It's going to be a celebration of Indigenous music and culture featuring Snotty Nose Rez Kids, Sierra Spirit, and local musician Carrie Morin and Ghost Dog. So definitely check that out. Albert Castiglia at Oriental Theater will also be performing Wednesday, August 19th at 7:30 p.m. This is also open to all ages. It's a Florida-raised blues powerhouse of awesomeness, so definitely check that out as well. Let's go ahead and continue forward with some more music. I'm going to play a song that I think encapsulates if I had a love song, I think that this would be a great love song. It's a little dark, it's a little macabre, but hey, you know, what can I say? When you're all in, you should be all in. Anyway, I hope you enjoy it. Hey.

you may contain the urge to run away, but hold her down with soggy clothes and breeze blocks. Cedrazine, your fever's greet me again. Never kisses, or do you ever send a full stop?

You were just listening to Sinking Boat by Infinity Song. Good Girls was before that by Josie Edwards. I Already Forgot Everything That You Said by The Dig. Breeze Blocks by Alt-J. Your Woman by Whitetown. And Strawberry by Andrew Montana. You're listening to Sleepless Nights. I'm Lyra Stone, your host, and it is almost 20 minutes past 2 a.m. I'll be playing music for the next 40 or so minutes. 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I'll even give you a bit of a shout out. The number is 303-825-0619. 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All right. So please join us, by the way, for KGNU's doing an analog salon, number 15. 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KGNU DJs Jessica Numbers and Deep Rock Dave will provide the soundtrack. Tickets and info are at Analog Salon Denver on Eventbrite. Definitely show up. These events are absolutely amazing. I've been to one, and it's one of my favorite things I've ever done so far since moving to Denver. Anyway, we're going to continue on with a song by Telenovela. I hope you enjoy, and let's get started.

You were just listening to Kansas Anymore by Ryman Leon. And before that was Shimmer by Fuel, because it's always fun to throw some things back to the mainstream channel. Playground Love was before that by Air. And What's Going On by Elo May. Funny story about her. Apparently, she was quite surprised when she got her autism diagnosis. She's like, what? Where did that come from? Where indeed. And before that was the song Eggs in One Basket by Telenovela. You're listening to Sleepless Nights on KGNU FM 88.5 Boulder, KGNU 1390 Denver. It's about 38 minutes past 2 o'clock. And alas, alas, parting is such sweet sorrow. But I've only got about 20 more minutes or so of playing some music for y'all before I have to skedaddle and get on home. I hope you've enjoyed listening along with me. If you have any feedback, thoughts, you can always call into the studio at 303-825-0619. Thank you for supporting analog, supporting radio, and supporting local community. Let's go ahead and get the next song going. You might know it. It's a good one, and it certainly has been a mood I have felt before.

You were just listening to My Ordinary Life by The Living Tombstone. Before that was Ghetto Earth by Tank and the Bengas, Problems by Mother Mother, Sympathy Magic by Florence and the Machine, and Don't Let Me Be Misunderstood by The Animals. I've only got about 5 more minutes until 3 a.m., so I'm just going to play you 2 more songs, and then we're going to call it a night. Thank you so much for listening. I'm going to play off with some Mitski. We've got Where's My Phone coming up, and I'm going to end it actually with another La La Land song, but it's going to be The City of Stars done with some humming, because I do love it, and that kind of feels like the theme of the playlist I have going this evening. So I hope you enjoy and have a wonderful rest of your week.

One more chance before the end of the year. One more time for me to make my letters clear. Well, I found a pen and wrote these words in your ear. One more goodbye, hi, hi. And one more chance to

0: At 12 hours GMT, welcome to the newsroom from the BBC World Service. Hello, I'm Valerie Saunderson. Iran strikes targets in the Middle East following US attacks overnight. A correspondent asks Iranians about the conflict. This response has been voiced by a producer.
1: In my opinion, America has sort of lost the war. It's lost its way. This campaign became about oil and the Strait of Hormuz. It's all about money. The people mean nothing. They're irrelevant.
0: More than 30 people are known to have died in Japan's earthquake. Assaults by Russia target Kyiv and the western region of Lviv on Ukraine's border with Poland. The deputy mayor of Lviv is Andrei Moskalenko.
2: Few blocks of the buildings totally was destroyed. Now in a hospital, more than 20 people, also children, and also was damaged to kindergarten, one school.
0: The African migrants forced out of South Africa, some leaving behind a spouse, and the last straw, how a French teenager fell foul of the law in Singapore. After this.
3: BBC News with Danielle Yawovetska. Iran has continued to strike at targets in the region after the United States military said it had completed a heavy wave of airstrikes against Tehran overnight. Earlier, the US military said it hit dozens of targets belonging to Iran's Revolutionary Guard Corps in retaliation for Tuesday's Iranian missile attack targeting an American base in Jordan. Yolande Nell has the latest from Jerusalem.
4: The latest American attacks on Iran hit dozens of targets belonging to the Revolutionary Guards, the US military says. But local media say that a residential building on Keshem Island in the Strait of Hormuz was among the sites struck, with three killed. President Trump had demanded that Iran be hit very hard in response to its surprise attack on US forces in Jordan one day ago. In retaliation, Iran fired missiles at Jordan once again, with no casualties reported. In Kuwait, a worker was killed in an Iranian strike.
3: And in Egypt, the government has confirmed that a fire that broke out on Wednesday on two gas storage vessels in the Mediterranean port of Damietta was caused by a drone attack. It didn't say who may have been responsible. Poland's Prime Minister Donald Tusk says the missile that crashed into a field in eastern Poland in the early hours was most likely a Russian air-launched cruise missile. But he said there were no reasons to think that Poland was the target. The European Commission president described it as another unacceptable violation of EU airspace. Australia's internet regulator says it's begun legal action against the messaging platform Telegram over its failure to remove terrorism material. Telegram has rejected the allegations and says it will challenge them in court. Australia's eSafety Commissioner said the platform did not remove some of the material even after it was reported. Julie Inman explained why the legal move was necessary.
5: Australians have the right to expect that services operating and generating revenue in this country are responsible for preventing platforms from being used to spread material that can radicalize, incite violence, and cause real-world harm. No platform is above the law.
3: France, Spain, and Greece are continuing to battle wildfires spurred by soaring temperatures, parched vegetation, and strong winds. Around 8,000 people were evacuated from the Greek island of Crete as wildfires threaten a tourist resort and villages. Three firefighters have died. In France, two people were arrested on suspicion of arson, but the authorities say the fires near Bordeaux have not spread overnight. Hugh Schofield is in Paris.
6: Last night, there were flare-ups, there are still outbreaks. Constant vigilance is required, but it is obviously not going out of control. The weather is improving. There might even be a little bit of rain this morning. Temperatures have dropped back down from that very high of 40 degrees yesterday. And they're speaking for the first time of allowing evacuees back in.
3: World News from the BBC. Germany estimates nearly 10,000 people have died so far this year from heat-related causes as Europe continues to battle with intense hot weather. The country's health body said the largest proportion of these deaths occurred among people aged 75 and above. It warned that more anticipated heatwaves this summer would also lead to an increase in deaths. The wife of the prominent Ugandan opposition figure Kizza Besigye says he's unconscious and is being treated in an intensive care unit in Kampala's main hospital. On Wednesday, the 70-year-old collapsed in a Kampala court where he's standing trial on treason charges. He's been in custody for nearly 2 years after being abducted in neighbouring Kenya and forcibly transferred to Uganda. Preliminary tests indicate that 15 elephants found dead near Kenya's Amboseli National Park were poisoned by eating tomatoes that were sprayed with pesticides. The Kenya Wildlife Service says it's a common occurrence in conservation areas where human farming is also carried out. Thomas Mkwana has the details.
7: The director of Kenya Wildlife Service, Erastus Kanga, said that tomatoes laced with cyanide were found in samples from the dead elephants. The authorities did not say who contaminated the tomatoes, but warned that they pose a wider threat to livestock and wildlife in the area. Amboseli National Park is one of Kenya's largest safari parks and is home to more than 2,000 elephants. In the past, farmers have been suspected of deliberately poisoning wild animals to keep them from invading their farmlands.
3: Scientists have given details of a marine fossil unearthed in southern China that they say gives an unparalleled view of reptilian internal anatomy just before the first dinosaurs appeared. The 60-centimetre-long specimen of Ostranaga minuta has a fang-filled snout to catch fish, but the scientists say the 245-million-year-old fossil is most remarkable for showing the complete gastrointestinal system. BBC World News.
0: It's 12:06 GMT. You're listening to the newsroom on the BBC World Service with me, Valerie Sanderson. After a short period of relative calm, the US-Israel war in Iran has reignited. The US military says it's completed a heavy wave of strikes in retaliation for Tehran targeting American bases in Jordan on Tuesday. And in the last few hours, Jordan and Kuwait have both come under Iranian attack. For days, both sides had halted strikes as talks apparently restarted in hopes of some type of diplomatic solution. Our Middle East correspondent, Yonah Nell, told us the details.
8: We haven't got a lot of details, but US Central Command said this was a heavy wave of strikes on Iran in response to the attempted missile attack, the surprise attack on US forces that we know was in Jordan. These attacks carried out over about 2 hours on Iran. Iranian state media are saying that the explosions were concentrated really in the south of the country, listing locations there like Keshem Island in the Strait of Hormuz, where it said at least three people were killed, Bushehr, where there's the nuclear power plant, other locations in the south, but also in the west of the country too. And not long after, you know, we had that announcement from the US about the completion of its strikes, there was the news that came through of retaliation, with the Jordanian armed forces saying that they had intercepted 5 incoming Iranian missiles with no reported casualties.
0: It's a war, isn't it, on multiple fronts? Tell us more about the attack on Egypt.
8: Yeah, so Egypt's cabinet has now confirmed that a drone caused the fire that affected 2 ships at Damietta port just yesterday. That's on its Mediterranean coast. These were natural gas vessels, one of them a gas storage tanker, which is US owned. Now, no party has claimed responsibility. The Egyptian authorities said they're investigating to see what happened here to protect Egyptian interests, Egyptian national security. But up to now, even though Egypt is such a close ally of the US in the region, it's not been attacked directly by Iran. That is in large part due to its long-time policy not to have any foreign forces based on its soil. But this, yeah, does add to concern that the war is spreading, because if you look what's happened in recent days, with the US and Saudi Arabia launching joint strikes on Iran-backed groups in Iran, you've also had those Houthi threats to Red Sea shipping. And this is also concerning because, once again, it does involve critical energy infrastructure in the region.
0: Iola Nell. Well, as the fighting between Washington and Tehran continues, the BBC has travelled the length of Iran by train, capturing a country at a pivotal moment in its history. From north to south, crossing thousands of miles of the country's crucial economic backbone, the train carries people from every corner of Iranian society, each with their own story. The BBC senior international investigations correspondent Namal Al-Maghafi spoke to those on her train journey.
9: We're on the overnight train from Tehran to Bandar Abbas. It's a 22-hour journey that takes you from Iran's political heart in Tehran to its most strategic coastline. I've been taken aback by just how nice this train is. I mean, we're staying in a cabin with 2 beds and 4 plush chairs. I'm really looking forward to being on this train and speaking to Iranians about what life has been like as this war has gone on.
10: It's in every Iranian's nature to adapt to the circumstances. It was hard, it was frightening. We were worried, we were anxious, but we still tried to live within those very conditions, to have a life, to keep our daily routine, to remain hopeful for the future.
11: In the restaurant carriage, I met Azadeh, a lawyer, and Sepideh, a beautician. Although they were cautious to speak in public, they agreed to an interview in their cabin.
12: Actually, I love Iran very much. I love it so, so much. But when I see my youth slipping away and my goals, my dreams and all my hope being lost, I have no choice but to leave. For the sake of progress, to reach my goals, I have no choice.
13: You know, we saw before this war a lot of young people, a lot of people across Iran go out and protest. There were a lot of people that had hope that this war would mean a big change would happen in Iran. What do you think about that, and how do you feel about how things have played out? I'll start with Azadeh first. Have a think about it. She doesn't want to answer this. No, that's fine.
11: Years of crippling sanctions, soaring inflation, and anger at Iran's leadership pushed hundreds of thousands of people onto the streets. Speaking out against the government can come at a heavy cost, so we gathered some anonymous testimony. Amir took part in the protests.
1: When we got there, there was a very large crowd. People were throwing stones, and the police and the besieged had weapons in their hands and were shooting. Mostly we saw tear gas, and then we clearly saw the police getting down on the ground, taking up a Kalashnikov and aiming at people. And we were completely shocked at how easily and how casually they were taking aim and firing at people.
14: Hi, salam.
11: A few doors down, I meet a member of a football team. Abdullah's heading back home to Minab. On the first day of the war, the town became the scene of one of the conflict's defining tragedies.
15: They attacked a school that was full of children. They were all 7, 8, or 9 year old students. I was really upset. Our whole country was upset. There really was a strange grief across the whole of Hormozgan province. The day of their funeral was something else too. I don't know. Everyone who went there wept. It really was an extraordinary day.
11: For some, this war has not achieved what they'd hoped for. Amir again.
1: In my opinion, America has sort of lost the war. It's lost its way. This campaign became about oil and the Strait of Hormuz, and we want to save the Strait. It's all about money. The people mean nothing. They are irrelevant. The people are no longer a consideration.
11: Iran is no stranger to political friction. The tensions between Tehran, Tel Aviv, and Washington have been decades in the making, but they are only now playing out on the battlefield. And as both sides compete to shape the legacy of this war, the impact is still being felt not just on this train, but across the world.
0: The BBC's senior international correspondent, Nawala Magafi, she's reporting from Iran on condition that none of her material is used on the BBC's Persian service. These restrictions apply to all international media organizations operating in Iran. Russian forces launched more than 70 missiles and almost 300 drones on Ukraine overnight, killing at least 13 people and injuring dozens more. The capital Kyiv and the western region of Lviv on Ukraine's border with Poland were the main focus of the assault. The deputy mayor of Lviv, Andriy Moskalenko, is visiting a residential area hit by a strike.
2: 4 a.m. in our city was damaged by Russian missiles, so we are right now on one of the sites where emergency service tried to find people who are under the building because two big buildings, a residential area was destroyed partly, a few blocks of the buildings totally was destroyed. We pray that all people will be alive. And so now in a hospital, more than 20 people, also children, and also was damaged to kindergarten, one school.
0: Poland scrambled fighter jets to secure its airspace during the attack, and the Polish Prime Minister Donald Tusk said a 10-meter-wide crater and debris in a field 100 kilometers from the Ukrainian border was probably due to a Russian missile. Well, joining us is our Warsaw correspondent, Adam Easton. Adam, what can you tell us about this crater and what the Polish Prime Minister has said?
14: Well, Mr. Tusk has visited the site of the crater. He's also had an emergency meeting with ministers and leaders of the services. And he said at this early stage, all the indications are that this was a Russian cruise missile. But he said we need to be 100% certain about the type of missile and actually who launched it. But as he said, he seemed to be fairly sure that this was a Russian cruise missile. And this is something, obviously, that the Ukrainian foreign minister, Mr. Sabiha, has also said on the Ukrainian foreign ministry website that they believe a Russian cruise missile left Ukrainian airspace and entered, violating Polish airspace, which is, Poland is a member of NATO, of course. So this is a very serious incident, Mr. Tusk called it, even though there were no casualties reported, because this missile hit a field in a very rural part of Poland, very deep inside Poland, as you said, 100 kilometres inside Polish territory. But it's left a crater of about 10 metres. And if the images that are circulating on Polish media are actually valid and real, this is a big circular crater which shows scattered debris there, but it doesn't look like a crater which it looks more like an impact crater rather than a detonation crater. There's no burnt charred area or anything like that. So we don't know at this stage whether this missile actually detonated on impact or whether it just impacted the field.
0: Is there a sense in Poland that Russia is provoking or testing the country by threatening its airspace?
14: Well, Mr. Tusk said that there is no reason to think that Poland was a target. And in fact, every time Russia targets Western Ukraine, Lviv and other areas on near the Polish border, often there have been in the past violations of Polish airspace by Russian missiles that sometimes enter Polish airspace briefly and then turn back into Ukraine. So this is not the first time that a Russian missile has entered Polish airspace or even landed in Polish airspace. And in fact, even last September, there was multiple military Russian drones which crashed into Poland, which was, at least from the Warsaw's perspective, was a deliberate provocation to test both Poland and NATO's security defences.
0: Thanks, Adam. Adam Easton. You're listening to The Newsroom from the BBC World Service. In Japan, rescuers are still combing through the debris of a paper mill and a shopping mall to find survivors following Tuesday's powerful earthquake in Kumamoto in the south of the country. Aftershocks in the area are happening throughout the day and thousands are without power and water. Our correspondent in the region, Jake Kwan, gave you the latest.
16: We are hearing now that the death toll has risen to 34. Now, many of these deaths are from the shopping center and the paper mill where the chimney had collapsed, trapping the workers beneath. And the rescue workers are still trying to find the few missing people still there. But what we are hearing is that the aftershock has continued, renewing the fear that there could be a day two or day three, a major earthquake, which is what happened 10 years ago in 2016, when an earthquake there, the second one, was even bigger than the first, and that ended up killing 278 people. The picture that is emerging now is how much worse, how more deadly this earthquake could have been, because if you look at the shopping center where the second floor had collapsed, there was an explosion, a gas explosion likely, that happened an hour after the earthquake. And what we're hearing from the operator of the shopping mall, there were 3,000 customers inside when the initial quake happened, and they were evacuated very quickly. And the people who were killed or missing inside the shopping mall are mostly the employees. But about 20,000 homes are still without electricity, and many of these government-designated shelters set up at government offices or stadiums are without air conditioning. Now, if you've ever been to this region, Japan or East Asia, the summer can be quite brutal. It is very humid, and without air conditioning, a lot of people die of heat strokes. And we're talking about a country where it is known for having a lot of elder population. So the government said its other priority is to get generators and air conditioning there. And we just heard from the defense ministry saying that they have just delivered 300 units of air conditioning and many more to the shelters at this point.
0: Jake Kwan, The body in charge of European football, UEFA, is holding an emergency meeting today. They're discussing a coordinated response plan by the FIFA boss, Gianni Infantino, to sell off stakes in the World Cup to private investors, which has been strongly criticised by some members. FIFA says if approved, there'd be money for grassroots development in the game, which is badly needed in less developed countries. This is what Mr. Infantino had to say about the proposal on FIFA's website.
17: It is a golden opportunity to turbocharge the development of the game globally. But again, it is just an offer, not an obligation. And we are having the fiduciary duty to do so, and we are here to discuss it with everyone.
0: So, what might UEFA say on the controversy? Here's BBC Sports' Hugh Ferris.
18: They might be spending that meeting trying to figure out, UEFA, where their power lies, because they certainly don't have any numbers. It would seem, at least, to have any effect on where this might be heading in September, when FIFA will come together and all 211 nations associations will have an opportunity to cast their vote in favour or not of Gianni Infantino's plans. UEFA constitute 55 of those member associations, so just about a quarter. They cannot win a vote on their own. And even the Czech FA, they have said that they support these proposals, so not every one of those 55 will be in line with UEFA, who have been vociferous in their opposition to these plans, saying that FIFA cannot continue to use our sport to enrich themselves and their friends. So while UEFA are most full-throated in their disapproval, most nations and confederations over the last 24 hours or so have had more of a problem about the process being followed by UEFA, not being consulted in the days leading up to this announcement. But in a letter to all 211 member associations, Gianni Infantino said that September the 19th is the deadline for each to say whether they support it or not, and he outlined what they stood to gain from it. $40 million each should they vote in favour of the plans and the eventual windfall from selling off part of, or at stake at least, in a commercial entity that would run FIFA's competitions, or $10 million if they don't. Now, Miguel Maduro, who is a former FIFA Governance Committee member, called that a legalised bribe. But for some nations, the smaller ones in particular, $40 million is a lot of money.
0: Hugh Ferris. African migrants have been forced to leave South Africa in the past few months after a wave of anti-immigration protests and growing fears for their safety. Diplomatic tensions between South Africa and some African countries have risen in recent weeks as people returning describe being forced to leave behind their homes, their jobs, their businesses and sometimes their South African-born spouses. Now, back home, they face the difficult reality of rebuilding lives from scratch. Thomas Nardi has met some of those starting over in Ghana and Nigeria.
19: No more Kwarakwara! No more
20: This was the moment the first flight carrying Nigerians from South Africa landed in Lagos under a voluntary repatriation program. For years, many had built lives in South Africa, but as anti-immigration protests grew, some felt they had no choice but to leave. For 15 years, Richard built a life in South Africa. He ran a vehicle refurbishment business, bought a house, got married and became the father of twin daughters. He thought he had found stability. Then everything changed.
21: My business was attacked.
20: Protesters demanded undocumented migrants leave South Africa. But Richard, who claimed legal status, said he also faced harassment. He says his biggest loss is being separated from his family, especially his South African wife.
21: It was painful for me to leave one person who's my best friend. If I come back from work and she comes back, we are together. We tell each other things. So it hurt me so much that a situation that I wasn't the cause of the situation is now letting me lose life of 15 years of a journey that I loved so much.
20: He says starting a business again has been difficult.
21: I feel useless. I feel empty. The thing that broke me was I could not provide.
22: We are tired of seeing African migrants moving all over the world, refusing to fix your own countries.
20: In April, Emmanuel Asamoah, a Ghanaian hairstylist, was confronted by a group of South Africans in a viral video.
23: I'm in Ghana now, I'm fixing my country.
20: The video sparked outrage online and prompted the Ghanaian government to start immediate evacuation of its citizens.
4: I was scared. So what I was praying in my mind is they would leave me so that I would get my life. I was very scared.
20: Emmanuel was the first Ghanaian to be repatriated by the Ghanaian government. He has since started a business in Accra with the support of the Ghanaian authorities. Like Emmanuel, Ghanaian footballer Aiden Aris also joined Ghana's repatriation program, alleging authorities in South Africa are failing to stop vigilante attacks on migrants.
5: If I'm in a country and I'm being chased like an unworthy animal, then it becomes very, very, very worrisome. If not backed by government, or the government is looking away for all these things to happen, how can an individual become so powerful more than the state institutions? That is ridiculous.
20: South African authorities have denied such claims. Richard in Nigeria and Aiden in Ghana are struggling to start life all over again.
5: I'm lodging in a friend's house, and it might take a while for me to be on my feet.
21: If I remember, I was this okay in Nigeria before I left, and now I'm on level zero.
20: Nigeria says it will seek compensation for abandoned businesses and property, but South Africa has ruled out payments. Yet amid the loss, Richard says there's also relief.
21: I felt that welcome from the airport. I don't know the kind of joy that came into me, and I asked myself, why did I leave in the first place?
20: Ghana has petitioned the AU over anti-immigration attacks, while South Africa has dismissed an ICC request by two Ghanaians as opportunistic.
0: Thomas Nadi. Singapore is known for its strict enforcement of rules around public order, cleanliness, vandalism and disruptive behaviour. And now a French teenager studying there has found out just how serious it is. The newsroom's Stephanie Prentice is following this and told me more.
6: So this 18-year-old boy, he's called Didier Gaspard Maximilien. He was in Singapore studying business and he filmed himself, this was back in March, approaching an orange juice vending machine, taking a straw out of it, licking the straw and putting it back for someone else to find. He then posted that on his Instagram story with the caption, "City is not safe." He doesn't appear to have been an influencer, and Instagram stories disappear, as we know, after 24 hours. But someone captured it, reshared it, and it started going viral, particularly in Singapore community groups and social media accounts. People were outraged. International coverage followed, and that led to his arrest. Now he's just appeared in court. He pleaded guilty to one count of public nuisance, and he was fined $450, which actually could have been a lot worse. So public nuisance offenders in Singapore can get fines of up to $2,000, 3 months in jail, or sometimes both. But it seems the prosecutors and the defence were happy to agree to a fine. His team said he was very sorry. He thought he was being playful. He quickly admitted to the stunt, and the judge said there was no real evidence of harm.
0: Singapore does not mess around on issues like this, does it?
6: Absolutely not. So Singapore is very strict on everything from drug laws to even bringing a vape into the country. This April, an Australian man in his 60s who was accused of being drunk and disorderly on a flight, he was arrested when he landed. He faced 5 years in prison. Last November, quite a famous case, the court sentenced another Australian man to 9 days in prison. That was after he jumped these security barriers at a premiere. He grabbed Ariana Grande, the actress and singer. That was at the premiere for Wicked. So he did 9 days in prison and then once released, immediately deported. A Thai national who urinated inside a train carriage got a week in jail. But even matters like shouting in public, singing loudly, smoking outside of designated areas, spitting on the ground, feeding pigeons, you can get fined, you can really get in trouble. One case I actually found involved a big fine over letting a dog urinate on a neighbour's shoe rack. And even in your own home, behavioural caution is advised. If you're seen walking around naked, you can also get fined.
0: You have been warned. That was the newsroom's Stephanie Prentice bringing this edition of the newsroom to an end. Thanks for listening.
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0: Coming up on Business Daily, India is, of course, one of the world's fastest growing economies, but it also has the highest number of unemployed youngsters. That has led to the country's biggest protests in years. So how can India create enough jobs for its growing population? And what will happen if it doesn't? We're going to try and answer those questions after the very latest world news.
1: BBC News with Danielle Yawovietska. Reports are coming in of thousands of migrants scaling the border fence separating Morocco from Spain's North African enclave of Ceuta. It comes as the Spanish authorities say 1,500 migrants arrived in recent days by swimming. Poland's Prime Minister Donald Tusk says the missile that crashed in eastern Poland was most likely a Russian air-launched cruise missile. He said there was no reason to think Poland was the target. The European Commission President Ursula von der Leyen called it unacceptable. The wife of the prominent Ugandan opposition figure Kizza Besigye say he's in intensive care in Kampala's main hospital. On Wednesday, the 70-year-old collapsed in court where he's being tried on treason charges. Turkish prosecutors have arrested an opposition mayor for corruption. Erdal Beşikçioğlu is the latest Republican People's Party member to face criminal proceedings. Last year, the mayor of Istanbul, Ekrem İmamoğlu, was arrested on corruption charges. Iran has continued to strike at targets in the region after the US military said it had completed airstrikes against Tehran overnight. Kuwait says an Iranian strike in the north of the country killed one person. Jordan says it shot down five Iranian missiles. The Egyptian government has confirmed that Wednesday's fire on two gas storage vessels in the Mediterranean port of Damietta was caused by a drone attack. It's the first time Egypt has been targeted in the five-month-long Iran war. France, Spain and Greece are battling wildfires spurred by soaring temperatures, parched vegetation and strong winds. Two people were arrested in France, suspected of arson. In Spain, Prime Minister Pedro Sanchez called the crisis extreme. Scientists have unearthed a marine fossil in southern China they say gives an unparalleled view of reptilian internal anatomy from 15 million years before dinosaurs appeared. The 60-centimetre-long Ostranaga minuta shows the fish scales of its last meal. BBC News.
0: Now, I've just come back from India. I'm missing it already. It is a country I lived in for many years. It's where my family comes from. And if you listen to our business programmes, we keep telling you it's one of the fastest growing economies in the world. But at the same time, its youth unemployment is rising and frustration in the country is mounting. When I was there, it was the main topic of conversation. And that led to the biggest protest the country has seen in years and the resignation of its education minister. India has the largest youth population on this planet. More than 730 million people are under the age of 30. So the question is a simple one. How do you create enough jobs fast enough for a population this large? And what happens if you can't? That's this week's episode of Power Players on Business Daily.
2: Yeah, welcome back to the programme. I'm Will Bain here in the UK.
0: I'm Rahul Tandon, unfortunately here in the UK as well.
3: And I'm Arunoday Mukherjee here in Delhi.
2: Yeah, great to have you with us, Arunoday. Michelle, unfortunately, still not with us this week, but you're perfectly placed to chat to us about all that's been going on. I mean, how consumed have you been by this story in the last couple of months in the Delhi office?
3: Completely. And it's been unreal to see what happened. If you've been following Indian politics for a while, especially since Prime Minister Narendra Modi took over in 2014, I mean, these were unprecedented scenes that played out on Delhi's streets. And yes, we were completely consumed, but I think the ones who were really caught off guard was Prime Minister Narendra Modi's government. And I think that's where the story really turned and we were all surprised about
2: Yeah, well, if happened. You were one of those who was caught off guard, we're going to catch you up on all of it. What might happen next? And also, if you're listening around the world, I think, guys, this is a challenge for lots of countries beyond India, isn't it? Especially with AI and a crunch on kind of graduate jobs and lower entry-level jobs around the world. What on earth you do to try and tackle unemployment, particularly among young people as well. Let's go right back to the start then for people. It all began, of course, as a joke.
4: I just wrote simply, what if all the cockroaches come together on my personal Twitter handle? And that tweet somehow received 700 to 800 reposts, reshares. And this was predominantly by the Gen Z. These were all college going students and who were like, yeah, we should all come together. We should all come together. And that led me to, you know what? Maybe here's an opportunity to do something really creative, really funny. It wasn't meant to launch a movement.
2: So is it fair to call him King Cockroach? Abhijit Dipka there, the top cockroach, the leader of the cockroaches. A sort of Arunade accidental folk hero at this point?
3: Yeah, absolutely. I mean, who would have thought that a name like that, which is definitely grabbing headlines, would, turn into something like this? I mean, it was not the most flattering name, but it all began with what the Chief Justice of India said when he was referring to those who are unemployed in India as cockroaches. Of course, he later said that his comments were, they were misinterpreted, but the damage had been done. And look at where we are now. It was a movement which started as an online satirical movement and then turned into this massive on-the-street movement. And yes, led by Dipke and a lot of these other youth leaders who now have a following on their own right.
0: What interested me when I was in India was, it was the youth angle, wasn't it? Because it seemed to be an inspiration. Not just, we saw those huge protests in Delhi. I was in Kolkata, went to other parts of India as well. And everywhere I went, this is what people were talking about. Because, I don't know what you think, Arunade, but maybe the first significant challenge to the Modi government since they came to power, and on an issue that resonates with Indians, you know, there's 1.5 billion of them. They're very different. There's different regional religions, everything, but resonated with everyone.
3: I think that's it. I think that's exactly what happened. I think the way it resonated first was proved by the kind of following the Cockroach Janata Party got online. And I think the kind of organic nature of the protests, of course, there are counter arguments about whether it was organic or not, or whether it was politicized. But what we saw on the streets was the way in which people were coming in and joining themselves, aligning themselves with the protests, with different stories about how they didn't have a job or they were struggling to get admission in some sort of college. You know, that really resonated.
2: So that is May, those comments that Arunade is talking about from Surya Kant, the Chief Justice of India. Abhijit Dipka, at that point, he's in the United States, right, guys, where he'd been a student at Boston University. So take us through what happens next, I suppose, how that spreads from him putting this tweet out, what if all the cockroaches came together, to what you're talking about the biggest challenge to the Indian government since Narendra Modi became Prime Minister.
3: So basically what they did was they picked up one major issue, which was the examination paper leaks. Now, we're talking about a very critical competitive exam, which is essentially a gateway to medical institutes in the country. That examination happens once a year, and that examination paper was leaked, which affected millions of students who had spent a lot of time, a year in preparation, money in coaching institutes, and then they were just left in the lurch wondering what to do. Of course, a retest was ordered, but these youth leaders and all those who associated themselves with this movement said that why should there be no accountability? How can a system be so flawed where an examination paper can be leaked? I mean, you're talking about sending rockets to the moon, you're talking about making highways, you're talking about all sorts of development, you're talking about the fastest growing economy, but yet this is the same country of 1.4 billion people where an examination paper gets leaked and the credibility of an exam, which determines future doctors, is questioned. So they felt they had a cause and they wanted to go on the streets to with that cause, demanding the resignation of the education minister, who should, they said, resign on moral grounds.
0: And I just want to give some context here, because I think for people outside India, the importance of these exams are incredible, aren't they? They are life-changing for people. They would have spent the whole year doing nothing but studying for them. This will define their lives, not just their lives, whether they get married in some cases as well. Having a job in India means so much. These exams are so important.
2: Right. So people start arriving where Arunade is in Delhi to protest. Initially, it's around exactly that issue, right, around the exams. But it starts to build. It starts to become more than that, as some of these protesters in Delhi told us.
4: I think in India, we all know that this education system is not going to be relevant in coming future. We are not competent with the world.
5: Actually, we want to stand with the students, and the accountability have to be taken by the education minister. And he's not taking proper accountability.
2: How quickly did it swell, Raul?
0: It swelled pretty quickly, I think. You know, if you look at the fact, and Arunade will be better on the numbers than me, when the Cockroach Party launched, it wasn't long before they had more followers on Instagram than the Indian Prime Minister themselves. And we saw those protests in Delhi. We saw one of the leading educationalists in India going on hunger strike as well. You know, and I have family, members of my family, you know, who went to the protests, young people who turned up in Delhi. And I think it was a moment, wasn't it? There has been, we're going to discuss this a lot more. I lived in India for 12 years. There is an incredible amount of frustration among some of the youth. There are other parts of India that are doing pretty well about their lot in life. It's a global thing at the moment, isn't it? Economies are growing, but everybody feels that they're not part of that growth process. And I think that's what it captured. And it became huge. Arunoday, you were there. You can describe it better than I can.
3: Yeah. And, you know, it's interesting because the first month of protests, the government just didn't engage. You didn't have too much of a media spotlight on those protests, despite the fact that there was this world-renowned educationist who was sitting there on a hunger strike, trying to draw attention through Gandhian means, if you have it, towards his demands. But nothing happened. It only happened once the police forcefully removed this activist, citing health concerns. That's when this movement got a lot of, like, got fresh energy. And then you had developments from last week where you saw violent scenes play out when protesters decided to march to Parliament. And that's when the security personnel tried to push them back. That angered them even more. So it was simmering tension. And then it sort of just overflowed in a way in which the government did not anticipate. And that's where it really turned into something that they did not know, you know, how to deal with. You had thousands on the streets of Delhi. And Rahul and Will, the last time we saw this level of public dissent was farmer protests, where the government was under pressure and they repealed those laws. That was on the outskirts of Delhi's borders. Here you've got the seat of power, corridors of power, big buildings, you know, where ministers sit, their residences are there. And right outside, you've got students marching, clashing with the police, stone pelting, you know, bait and charge, tear gas shelling. The optics of it itself was something to reckon with.
2: Yeah, and it led all that pressure at the weekend, as we were reporting on the World Service, of the resignation eventually of Dharmendra Pradhan, the education minister. So that brings us up to really where we're talking now on July 29th, guys, and we'll look ahead at what next for the movement too. But in a moment, I think we want to dig deeper into, I guess, what's bubbling under the surface of that type of anger to bring those people out, as you mentioned, Arunoday. But you're listening to Business Daily from the BBC World Service. I'm Will Bain with Rahul Tandon here on Power Players and our India business correspondent Arunoday Mukherjee in Delhi, where we are looking at the Cockroach Janta Party protests and what it tells us about the pressure to find jobs in India. Right, so take us into this then, both, because these protests and the focus on exams, as we've kind of touched on a bit, more of a symptom, would that be fair to say, of a set of issues that have been going on for a long time, rather than the whole kind of illness, if you like.
0: When I lived in India for 12 years, and I came back about 5 years ago, one of the biggest conversations I would have with people was, why is India growing at, you know, 7-8% a year, but my kids can't have jobs? And I remember, let's have a listen to it now, one conversation that I had with three youngsters.
6: It's very hard to find job here. So it's very difficult to get job here. There's lots of competition out here, that's why.
7: There are so many unemployed, educated unemployed youths out here. I think almost in every household you'll find one or two creatures who are still, you know, staying at home unemployed.
0: So let's be honest here, it's always been a problem in India. That what has changed is the population has grown so much. 370 million Indians between the ages of 15 and 29 looking for work. So whilst the percentage is pretty much what it has been in terms of Indian employment, the numbers, because of the population growth, are just incredible, aren't they? But let me ask you both a question. You know, last year, the Indian Railways have these entrance exams. I've been to some very close to where Arunoday lives in Noida, outside Delhi. Do you know how many people applied for them? Do you want to have a guess, Will?
2: Given the numbers we've been talking about, 500,000, 500,000.
0: Arunoday, you'll never guess. You'll probably be closer than Will.
3: I mean, definitely more than a million, you'd say?
0: 18.7 million people applied to sit the exam.
2: For how many jobs?
0: It was 45,000 jobs. I remember going to Noida for the railway exams, and it's a scene that stayed with me throughout my life. There were people who'd been sleeping on the on the streets outside where the exams take place for days. They locked the gates, and some people, because, you know, it's not easy to move around India, people had been coming from the villages for these exams, they missed them. They were climbing over the gates. They were in tears. I remember meeting one young person there, and I said to him, what will happen if you don't get this job? And your chances are minimal anyway. And he basically said, this would be the end of my life. I won't get married. I'll never get a job. I'll just sit at home. I'll be, you know, a burden to my family. And I think outside India, I think China's the only other country, because of the numbers, 1.5 billion people, almost 700 million Indians under the age of 30. You know, these numbers are extraordinary, which makes it extremely difficult. And the desperation you see when people are trying to get jobs, which I think is one of the reasons for the protests, is something I've never seen in any other part of the world.
3: I think just to echo that point, you know, earlier India was dealing with the problem of, you know, the lack of the number of educated coming into the job market. That was one problem. Now you've got a different problem. You've got people who are educated, as I said, and the numbers will bear me out. You know, between 2007 to 2017, for instance, the share of students from the poorest households enrolled in higher education rose from 8 to 17%. So you got a far more educated generation entering the labor market, but the onus on the government is to create more opportunities for that educated youth that is coming in.
2: I know it's early days in this, but are the Indian government looking at how they can try and solve this, how they can try and ease this pressure? And are there lessons, I suppose, our listeners in some of those countries I've listed might be able to take from how India tries to approach what comes next?
3: Well, you know, when you speak to those in power, they say that, look, this is work in progress. You're looking at a 1.4 billion population. It's not going to be easy. We have to, you know, work slowly. It is going to happen. You've got various schemes that have been created. There are skilled development sort of programs that the Indian government has introduced. They're giving sort of SOPs in that sense for people to train themselves so that they are better equipped to enter the job market. It has seen some results, but I think the pace needs to be higher. So there are attempts that are being made. You know, there are these big infrastructure projects that the Indian government has launched, which they hope is going to create employment. But it's yet to really take off, and we're yet to see the impact of that really on the ground.
0: If you look at what the BJP have been in power for a long time now in India, 14 years, and if you know, they say they've created 179 million jobs. Others may dispute that figure, but there's no doubt they have created a lot of jobs. It's just not enough. And, you know, there are other problems as well. And it's not just the government here. The government, as Arunoday will know, have cut corporation tax significantly in 2019. But still, private sector investment is nowhere near the levels that it needs to be. Does India need to liberalize more so we can get more foreign direct investment coming in? We know those trade deals are taking place. Yes, India's getting better educated. But Arunoday, you know this. Go and speak to lots of employers, people running businesses in India, and they will tell you that the skills that those people have are not good enough. India's still an education system based on rote rather than thinking.
2: Brings us neatly round to the start again, though, I think, doesn't it? That laundry list, really, of challenges that you guys have set out suggests to me, as the outsider here, if you like,

0: question that a lot of people are discussing. Abhijit Dibke, you know, he has a political past. He came from the Aam Aadmi Party that stood up on the issue of corruption, led to the rise of Mr. Kejriwal, who was chief minister of Delhi for quite a period of time. But I think politically, becoming a force in India, you know, being a rabble-rousing party, if I use that term, I'm not using it disparagingly, is easy. But to get into politics, I think, is different. But what they have done is they put this issue that we're talking about, youth unemployment, you know, the future of India's young people, right at the heart of the political debate. So whether they move politically themselves or not, they're going to be there in the background reminding the government. And they've given a voice to young people that I haven't seen in India for many years.
1: I completely agree. And I think more than joining politics, I think their power, and I think they've realized this, their power lies in what they did. And I think they know that now, given the fact that they've tasted success, they felt that, look, this is one way that we can. We've proved that this government is not invincible. This was one of the first big high-profile resignations that this government accepted under pressure, under public protest pressure. They know that they can achieve that better without the avenue of politics, at least for now. Indian politics is complicated, and I think they would be aware of that. And, you know, cockroaches, as we know, they've survived the test of time.
2: They certainly have. Love to know what you're seeing, perhaps where you are in the world. And are there solutions that you think might work? businessdaily@bbc.co.uk is our email. We'd love to hear from you. Big thanks to Arunade Mukherjee in Delhi, Rahul Tandon, as always, with me. Please do subscribe to the podcast. Just search for BBC Business Daily wherever you get yours from, and give us a 5-star review while you're there, will you? Thanks so much for listening.
3: BBC World Service, and now history told by the people who were there. It's Witness History with me, Jane Wilkinson.
4: This is the only time I've ever spoken to anybody about this in this way.
5: Oh, thank you, Bernie.
4: You said to me, why did you do it? And that really caught my attention.
3: Meet Bernie Bubness. He's in his late 70s now. But as a teenager, he helped kickstart what became a cultural phenomenon around the world and a billion-dollar industry. Here's CBS News.
6: First day of New York Comic Con. A celebration of comics, TV, movies, gaming, and more.
3: In 1964, in New York, Bernie and a group of his mates organized the first official Comic Con, and they were just 16.
4: We were kids, and what seemed like a great idea the moment we said, let's do it, when you then put yourself out there, boy, oh boy, that's scary. And for many years, it was almost forgotten that we even did it.
3: First, let's go back a little further. It's Long Island, New York, and Bernie is having a tough time.
4: I hid in my room at an early age to be away from my father, who was scary. Well, he'd drink, and for a while, I would hide, and I enjoyed comic books. I guess I just wanted to get as far away from the reality that I had when I opened that door. I wanted to become a professional artist. I wanted to draw comic books, but that wasn't going to be. My father passed away, left us a lot of bills, and my mother gave me the mortgage to pay, just keeping a roof over our heads.
3: Bernie gets a job selling coats, but he hasn't forgotten his love of comics, a world where good battles evil.
4: I published my own fanzine, being a small, self-produced little booklet that fans would do to talk to other fans. So in the first issue of that, I wrote an article about what the first comic convention would be like.
3: And in 1964, there's a real-life backdrop to Bernie's dream.
7: All's fair but the skies in Flushing Meadow for the opening of the New York World's Fair. The steel Unisphere, 12 stories high and light as lace, is the focal point of the great international exposition.
4: People would be coming to New York because of the World's Fair, and I thought that would be the perfect time for this thing to happen.
3: But making the idea a reality proves difficult, at least for the adults.
4: It turned out nobody could really pull it together. So I just said, hey, we should do this ourselves. This is ridiculous. And that's it. At that moment, we became a team of three.
3: Our comic book heroes, Bernie and his fanzine friends, Len Wein and Ron Fradkin.
4: We weren't a team. We couldn't sign a contract. But I always looked a little older than I should. And plus, we had cash. We were looking for places for it to be, and they said, hey, you can have a room at a YMCA in Newark, New Jersey. So we gave them $25, and from that moment,

0: started putting ads into fanzines that this Comic-Con was going to happen.
1: So they've got a venue. Now they have to fill it.
0: My only thought was that we had to have dealers, people who were in the business of selling older comic books, and we wanted to give away original art, artwork, before it becomes a comic book. We also had told everybody that a certain person was going to be there, a fellow called Steve Ditko.
1: Steve is a legendary American comic book artist, best known as co-creator of Spider-Man and Doctor Strange. He's also notoriously reclusive.
0: So I'm in his office. I go in and he says, boy, I got a deadline. I'm not going to be able to make it. Jane, I'm telling you, to this day, I can remember just falling apart. I'm dead. You can't do this to me. You can't do this to me. I left his office. I must have been in tears at that point.
1: But the boys can't back out now. And besides, Bernie's been using his own money to fund the plans.
0: I would work till 7, 8 o'clock at night, come home and I'd work for another 4 hours, 5 hours. The mail was like 3 or 4 cents for a letter. And I was mailing out 150, 200 of these things. I actually drew maps, hand-drawn maps of Newark, how to get there. What insanity did I think this was going to work?
1: Because so far, they don't know who's coming, they've not fixed a date, and their star guest has just pulled out. But at least they've got their venue sorted.
0: So then I got a call from a guy called Ethan Roberts, 1 year younger than we were. His father was in a union, and they had a building called Workman's Circle in New York City, in Greenwich Village. And he said that we could use that for the convention. So here we are, maybe a month or so from when we said we were going to do this thing. And I said, okay. But the craziest part is that we had already telling everybody we're going to be in New Jersey, and we didn't even give them the exact date.
1: So the venue moves to New York, and our heroes get more help. As well as Ethan, there's Art Tripp. At 19, a little older than the others, they nail down their plans. The date will be in late July. Admission $1.50, and ticket holders will get a badge, or as Americans call them, buttons.
0: We were calling ourselves Tri-State Convention. They had to fit it on this 2.5-inch button, and the original Tri-State Convention was too big. So when Tripp told us that can't do this, oh, great, I'm glad. I don't want to do it anyway. But Ron said, no, we'll do it. Comic-Con 1964, and that'll be it. And you know what? 60 years later, it's so iconic, and I almost trampled on that.
1: The day finally arrives. The boys are in a large hall on the third floor of Ethan's dad's union building in Greenwich Village.
2: How are you feeling in the morning? Because are you absolutely terrified?
0: There's no question. We really didn't know how many people were going to come.
1: The doors open and people begin to arrive, including one excited 15-year-old.
3: So I am the first person ever to attend New York Comic Con. I was writing for comic fanzines, and of course I was a comic fan. So I sent in my $1.50, and then when they printed, it had my name published as number one, George Martin. That was pretty cool.
1: You might not recognise the name in that 2025 interview with events organiser Reed Pop, but decades later, George R.R. Martin would write a fantasy epic called Game of Thrones. Yeah, he's that George. Meanwhile,
0: we had the introduction that we're here, everybody's sitting down, 50, 60 people, whatever it is. It just seemed like a million people to me at that time. And everybody's asking questions. And the door of this old building, it slams open. And who walks in but Steve Ditko? You never saw 60 heads turn around this quick in your life. Everybody knew what he looked like. Nobody sees him, never shows up anywhere. And it was an amazing moment. We wouldn't be talking today if he didn't show up, because it couldn't possibly have been the first convention unless somebody of that stature showed up.
1: 5 hours later, the first Comic-Con is over. It's a success. And since then, the idea has grown. Today, millions of fans attend conventions around the world, mostly in costume.
4: Where else but Comic-Con can you stand at the feet of a 20-foot-tall transformer named Optimus Prime? Or see a grown man dressed as Kung Fu Panda. This event is geek-powered and proud.
2: Have you ever dressed up?
0: Oh, no. It never dawned on me that we should be dressing up. But you can see what happened to Comic-Cons way beyond what was a little dopey idea. It's amazing what's happened.
2: When you reflect back, a 16-year-old boy, are you amazed that you had the courage to do what you did?
0: Yeah, I guess somewhere inside of me, I think my father's passing relieved me of tension that I had. If you're brought up in a low-end part of life, you learn a lot about standing up straight. And that's why I guess I had to finish what I started.
1: Bernie never did become a comic book artist. Instead, he went on to have a successful career in advertising and sales. And he still enjoys comics. He was talking to me, Jane Wilkinson, for Witness History.

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1: Whoever wins with AI is going to win. That's how big it is. So it's bigger than the internet ever was. It's bigger than anything ever was. So I don't want to restrict. I know many of these people. I don't want to restrict them from doing great work.
0: President Trump says he doesn't want to restrict the AI industry, despite growing concerns that the latest artificial intelligence models can evade and resist human oversight. Rogue AI agents run by OpenAI secretly hacked into other companies during what was supposed to be a controlled test. We'll speak to MIT professor Max Tegmark of the Future of Life Institute. Then Citizens Bank has severed financial ties with CoreCivic and the Geo Group, two of the nation's largest private for-profit operators of ICE jails. We'll look at the grassroots movement around the country pushing for divestment.
2: Citizens Bank announced that they are cutting off credit to CoreCivic and Geo Group. This is because of grassroots organizing. This is because of municipal organizing from Montclair, from Jersey City. This is because of local democracy working, standing up against a runaway administration.
0: And we go to Springfield, Ohio, as ICE is reportedly stepping up plans to arrest and deport Haitian migrants across the country after hundreds of thousands of Haitians lost their protections under TPS, the Temporary Protected Status Program, this week. All that and more coming up. Welcome to Democracy Now!, democracynow.org, The War and Peace Report. I'm Amy Goodman. The Pentagon said it struck dozens of Islamic Revolutionary Guard targets inside Iran, including military command centers and drone facilities, in retaliation for Iran targeting U.S. bases in Jordan. According to Iranian state media, a couple and their two-year-old child were killed in U.S. strikes on Qasem Island. The U.S. also issued another round of sanctions on Iran, designating 10 entities and 8 tankers. This comes as the war threatens to spread throughout the region. Jordan said it intercepted an Iranian missile attack. In Egypt, a drone hit a U.S.-owned gas storage tanker at the Mediterranean port of Damietta on Wednesday. In Iraq, the U.S. and Saudi Arabia launched strikes on what they're claiming are Iranian-backed militia groups Wednesday. Funerals were held for the fighters of the popular mobilization forces killed in the strikes. The Iraqi president condemned the air raids, calling it a, quote, blatant violation of Iraq's sovereignty, targeting its official institutions, unquote. This is Farhan Haq, the deputy spokesperson for the UN Secretary General.
3: Well, the one thing we don't want to see is, again, is any expansion of the conflict. So having more parties involved in the fighting, having the fighting spread to a larger number of countries, all of these are adverse developments and could get us into a much worse situation even than before.
0: Here in New York City, dozens of people attended an anti-war rally Wednesday demanding an immediate ceasefire in Iran. The demonstration was organized by PIONNYC, a group of Iranian diaspora members founded in April to reject U.S. military aggression against Iran. This is Nahid Siamdust, a professor of Middle East Studies at the University of Texas, Austin.
4: I'm an Iranian-American who is working hard and paying my taxes and seeing that money going into Iran to killing my own family. We're asking that these wars stop. Some Iranians in the West have been sold a lie. They have been sold the lie that the U.S. and Israel are going to be bring them some kind of salvation or freedom. We know that that was never the intention because, you know, within a couple of weeks, Donald Trump, of course, threatened to annihilate Iran's entire civilization.
0: In Libya, demonstrators stormed an energy complex near Tripoli and closed gas lines to protest ongoing power outages across the country. Anti-government protests have been ongoing for days as demonstrators demand the resignation of the prime minister. Libya is split into rival Eastern and Western governments, each backed by militias and foreign powers, since a NATO-backed uprising killed dictator Muammar Gaddafi in 2011. The United Nations is warning Israeli settler violence in the occupied West Bank has hit an all-time high. 18 Palestinians have been killed in settler attacks so far this year, compared with 17 in all of last year. This comes after the Israeli Security Cabinet earlier this year approved over $430 million to establish 34 new settlements in the occupied West Bank. In Gaza, Israel continues to move its so-called yellow line of control further into the Strip. Residents in Deir al-Balah, Khan Yunis, Gaza City, and northern Rafah report having to evacuate from their homes to abide by Israel's shifting zone of occupation. Israel currently controls an estimated 64% of the Gaza Strip. Israeli Prime Minister Benjamin Netanyahu vowed to expand the area under Israel's control to 70% of Gaza. This is a Palestinian woman whose family was displaced.
5: Every day they advance more. We settle, they advance again. I was on that line. They advanced three times. They advanced on us here as well. From where should we leave? We are besieged from this side and the other side. Does this work? It doesn't work. Please, everyone, make us comfortable. Find a solution for us.
0: Drop Site News is reporting Trump's former campaign manager, Brad Parscale, has been quietly working with Israel to help influence how artificial intelligence chatbots talk about Gaza. Israel awarded Parscale's firm a $46.5 million contract for the project, which involves creating websites and blog posts about Israel. The target audience for the sites is AI chatbots like Claude and ChatGPT. When DropSite asked one chatbot whether it would be beneficial for the United States to enhance military cooperation with Israel, the chatbot responded with a one-word answer, yes. The top source cited was a website created by Parscale's firm for the Israeli government. In Ukraine, Russia launched more than 70 missiles and about 280 drones, killing 8 people overnight. Poland had to scramble jets to secure its airspace during the attack. It comes as Ukraine claimed to hit major Russian oil refineries after Ukrainian President Volodymyr Zelensky's meeting with President Trump at the White House. The UN is sounding the alarm about a growing hunger crisis in eastern Congo that is exacerbated by the Ebola outbreak. In the DRC, the ongoing Ebola outbreak has recorded over 3,300 confirmed cases, including more than 1,400 deaths. According to the UN senior Ebola coordinator, 50 people died of Ebola just in the last 24 hours. This is the acting director of the World Food Program.
6: Some 10 million people, I mean, 10 million people, that's the population of Sweden, the country I come from, are acutely food insecure in the eastern DRC. And 3 million of those are in IPC4. As you know, emergency level of food insecurity, that is one step away from famine. That means they go to bed every night hungry. They wake up hungry every morning.
0: Pakistan authorities stand accused of killing 30 people in Pakistan-administered Kashmir after security forces fired on tens of thousands of peaceful protesters earlier this week. Protests have erupted in Pakistani Kashmir, calling for electoral reform. The government responded by shutting down communications in the region. In the capital, Islamabad, students protested against the government's actions.
7: Our protest is aimed at stopping what we say is the oppression of Muslims that has been taking place for the past 2 months in Rawalakot and across Kashmir. We have gathered here to urge the government to allow students to play their role in addressing the situation. We also protest against the rhetoric used by federal ministers, as we believe their language is worsening the situation.
0: The Federal Reserve voted to maintain the current interest rate at around 3.6%. Three officials dissented and voted to raise the interest rate. President Trump's repeatedly pressured the Fed to lower rates despite persistently high inflation for more than 5 years. On Capitol Hill, a critical vote on Todd Blanche's nomination to be attorney general has been postponed. Republican Senators John Cornyn of Texas and Tom Tillis of North Carolina have threatened to withhold their support for Blanche if he does not provide written limits on the controversial settlement reached between Trump and the IRS over Trump's unprecedented lawsuit against the agency. Cornyn and Tillis are seeking written assurances that the Justice Department will not create a $1.776 billion fund for Trump's allies, including January 6 rioters. The senators also want to scale back the part of the settlement that exempted Trump and his family from IRS audits. Before joining the Justice Department, Blanche served as Trump's personal attorney. On Wednesday, a group of Jeffrey Epstein survivors lobbied senators to vote against Blanche, saying he was, quote, very condescending to them during their meeting earlier this month. The U.S. Senate has unanimously passed a resolution opposing a pardon for Epstein's longtime associate, Ghislaine Maxwell, who's currently serving a 20-year sentence for sex trafficking crimes. The resolution, introduced by Democratic Senator Jackie Rosen of Nevada, says, quote, Maxwell should not be granted a presidential pardon or any form of clemency for her crimes with Jeffrey Epstein relating to the sexual exploitation and abuse of minors, she said. President Trump has asked the Supreme Court to overturn an $83.3 million jury award against him for defaming the writer E. Jean Carroll, who accused Trump of sexually assaulting her in a department store dressing room in the 1990s. Carroll filed the defamation suit over remarks Trump made while president. Earlier this month, a federal judge ruled Trump must pay E. Jean Carroll $5.8 million in connection with a separate Carroll lawsuit against Trump. In that case, a jury found that Trump had sexually abused and defamed her. She has received the more than $5 million in that case. Republican Congressmember Max Miller of Ohio is facing allegations of domestic abuse as he runs for re-election. His ex-wife, Emily Moreno, who is the daughter of the sitting Ohio Republican Senator Bernie Moreno, claims Congressmember Miller burned her chest and stomach by throwing hot water at her, held a gun to her head, and fractured their two-year-old daughter's collarbone. Miller's also facing a defamation lawsuit from former Trump spokesperson Stephanie Grisham, who alleges that he abused her as well during their relationship before he married Moreno. This comes as Democratic Congressmember Ro Khanna and Republican Congressmember Anapolina Luna recently introduced a bill barring federal elected officials from using campaign funds to settle sexual misconduct allegations. Dr. Anthony Fauci appeared before the Senate Homeland Security and Governmental Affairs Committee, chaired by Senator Rand Paul. During the combative hearing, Fauci invoked the Fifth Amendment more than 100 times, declining to answer questions about his handling of the COVID-19 pandemic and the origins of the coronavirus. During the hearing, Dr. Fauci decried what he called Senator Paul's, quote, unhinged obsession with me, unquote.
8: Given Senator Paul's obvious obsession with calling for my prosecution, his repeated slanderous comments about me, and recently his publicly releasing my unredacted personal diary aimed at embarrassing and intimidating me, the only conclusion I can reach is that the sole reason he is calling me before this committee is to get me to say something, anything, that could vindicate his repeated public pledges that I end up, in his words, quote, behind bars, unquote.
0: After the hearing, Senator Paul announced the committee would vote on whether to hold Fauci in contempt. President Biden, before he left office, issued Dr. Fauci a preemptive pardon, believing that his opponents would go after him after President Biden left office. And those are some of the headlines. This is Democracy Now!, democracynow.org, The War and Peace Report. I'm Amy Goodman.
9: And I'm Nermeen Sheikh. Welcome to our listeners and viewers across the country and around the world. OpenAI CEO Sam Altman is in Washington, D.C., meeting with lawmakers as concern grows over the power of the latest artificial intelligence models to evade or resist human oversight. Altman's trip to Capitol Hill comes just days after OpenAI admitted some of its experimental AI agents went rogue and secretly hacked into the infrastructure of another AI company called Hugging Face during what was supposed to be a controlled test. OpenAI has now disclosed that several other companies were also hacked. President Trump was questioned Wednesday about the hack and calls to increase regulations on AI firms.
1: When we're looking at AI, we're looking at controls. We're also making sure that we lead. So we're leading China in AI by a lot. China has virtually no controls. It's freewheeling a little bit. So we have to be careful in both ways. We don't want to restrict them where all of a sudden we come in second to China. Whoever wins with AI is going to win. That's how big it is. So it's bigger than the internet ever was. It's bigger than anything ever was. So I don't want to restrict. I know many of these people. I don't want to restrict them from doing great work.
9: In related news, over 1,100 scientists and senior employees at top AI firms have called on the U.S. government to back international efforts to develop tools that can, quote, deliberately pace the development of the world's most advanced AI systems. Signatories to the letter include senior employees at Anthropic, Google, Meta, and OpenAI. The signers wrote, quote, to realize AI's potential, industry, government, and society at large may need the option to buy time to address emerging risks, develop security measures, and strengthen oversight.
0: We're joined now by Max Tegmark, professor conducting AI and physics research at MIT, as part of the Institute for Artificial Intelligence and Fundamental Interactions, as well as at the Center for Brains, Minds, and Machines. He's also co-founder of Future of Life Institute, which advocates for the positive use of AI. He's the author of the New York Times bestseller, Life 3.0, Being Human in the Age of Artificial Intelligence. Well, we certainly want to ask you about how to be human in the age of artificial intelligence. But first, Professor Tegmark, let's begin with you explaining to a lay global audience what it means that this open AI rogue agent or agents broke out and autonomously attacked other companies' programs. What exactly does this mean?
10: So what this means exactly is that those passive chatbots that just sit there and answered questions, that's so yesterday. What we're talking about now are AI systems that also have goals on their own that they can actively go out and pursue in the world. This agent that OpenAI had launched internally, it spent 4.5 days trying to accomplish this task. And eventually it figured out that the best way it could do it was if it first hacked its way out of OpenAI onto the open internet, and then it figured out how to hack itself into four other entities, including this company Hugging Face, where it managed to commandeer several different computer clusters and get top-level access to all sorts of things in there and steal a bunch of data from Hugging Face. And that means that we should no longer think of today's cutting-edge AI, again, as just the chatbots that everyone is familiar with, but really as an alien type of being that can have goals of its own and go out in the world and pursue them. And this incident in and of itself, of course, didn't cause any enormous harm. So we should think of it as a canary in the coal mine, because if you listen to what these companies are actually saying that they ultimately want to do, it's to build so-called superintelligence, which are machines that can accomplish any tasks way, way better than humans. And they also want to give them robotic bodies eventually, So Sam Altman, the CEO of OpenAI, has written on a blog that we humans are going to be the first species to create their own successor, to build a new robotic species which can outsmart us in every way. And you played our president here talking about how whoever gets the super powerful AI first will win. Just speaking from my expertise as a scientist, an AI researcher, it's pretty obvious that if we race to this, then whoever builds something like that first will lose and take the rest of the world with them. Because, you know, if you walk down to the local zoo and you ask yourself which species is in the cages and which one is in charge, right? It's not the humans in the cages, because it tends to be the smarter species that dominates. And this is why these AI researchers from all these competing companies wrote this letter you just mentioned, saying, oh, hold your horses here. Maybe we should at least build some brakes, so if we need to slow down a little bit, we can.
9: So, Professor Tegmark, if you could explain the difference between artificial general intelligence and whether you think that's already happened, and what kind of regulations you think would prevent super intelligence from beginning, you know, starting to be what you've warned against. You've said, in fact, that AI is the only industry in the U.S. that's less regulated than sandwiches.
10: Yeah. So, of course, we've long had machines that have very narrow intelligence. You know, my pocket calculator I had when I was 10 years old was much better at multiplying numbers than I'll ever be. And we have AI tools that are very good at translating between English and Japanese and still can't drive a car properly, et cetera. Artificial general intelligence is simply AI that can do everything as well as a well-educated human. We don't have it yet. With some colleagues, I was recently a co-author on a paper where we found that ChatGPT GPT-4 was 27% of the way there. The latest, the ChatGPT-5, was 57% of the way there. But the companies, mostly their leadership, mostly predicts that we'll get there maybe this year, maybe next year, maybe in 2 years. Some think it won't happen for 5 years. But once that happens, we're at this crazy inflection point where the AI is better than any humans at the companies at making still better AI. You know, so ChatGPT-7 would create ChatGPT-8, which would create ChatGPT-9, and so on at a crazy rapid pace. And then when you give these things robotic bodies, you know, it's pretty obvious that if you have millions or billions of smarter than human robots running around the planet doing all sorts of things that we don't even understand, we might lose control over what's happening here on Earth.
9: So, Professor Tegmark, with respect to these robotic bodies, where are they already operating? We believe in China, certainly, despite the fact that China has much fewer data centers. The U.S. Has something like 10 to 12 times more. What do you think is the future for robotic bodies, and what kind of work do you imagine they'll eventually do? And are they effectively inevitable?
10: When you go to San Francisco, we already have AI-controlled robots driving around in the form of Waymo self-driving cars, right? We shouldn't just think of robots with two arms and two legs. And, you know, Tesla and many other companies in America and China are working very hard to make robots cheaper and very ubiquitous. The reason people want to put two arms and two legs on robots is, of course, because only then can you replace all human workers, since our infrastructure is very much built for workers with two arms and two legs. That's where you can take the biggest profits by basically replacing, getting all the money that went to workers and paying it to the owners of these machines. But I think it's a mistake to ask what will happen, because that makes us seem so weak. Like we are just some passive bystanders, you know, eating popcorn and waiting to see what future is going to happen to us. And we are creating this future, right? So we should ask ourselves what we want to happen. And I'm so glad you brought up the sandwich thing, you know. if we wanted people in New York to worry about getting salmonella every time they go to a restaurant, then we would get rid of the food inspectors. But we've chosen as a society to steer the development in a better direction. So if I move to New York and decide to open a sandwich shop, you know, when the health inspector comes and says, you know, hey, Max, I found 18 rats in your kitchen, you're not selling any sandwiches, then I could turn around to this person from the government and say, you know, don't tell anyone. I'm not going to sell any sandwiches. I'm just going to release an AI girlfriend product for 11-year-old kids, and I'm going to release an AI that can make bioweapons for terrorists, and I'm going to release these super intelligent robots that I don't know how to control. The poor person from the government would be forced to say, okay, Max, that's all legal. You go ahead and do that, but just don't sell any sandwiches, right? That's how messed up the current situation is. And the good news is that because it's so ridiculous, there's a rapidly growing coalition across the political spectrum, all the way from Bernie Sanders to people like Steve Bannon, on saying this is nuts. We need to treat AI companies like we would treat any other powerful companies, saying, hey, we have these safety standards for sandwiches, for cars, for medicines. You can't release products until they've met the standards. That way, we would get a race to the top where companies can focus on curing cancer and other things instead of this absolutely insane, in my opinion, race to replace humans, not just as girlfriends and therapists and workers, but ultimately even in the big decisions that are being made about
0: so, Professor Tegmark, as we see, for example, Sam Altman going from senator to senator's office, you know, after dealing with his rogue agent that got loose and who knows what it attacked. You also have this 1,100 scientists and senior employees at top AI firms calling on the U.S. government to back international efforts to develop tools that could, quote, deliberately pace the development of the world's most advanced AI systems. We played the clip of Trump in the lead saying we can't regulate them because then that would put us behind China. If you can again explain in lay terms, I mean, you're talking about a group of senators and Congress members, many of them quite old, not experienced in this at all. What needs to be regulated? We know that the leaders of these companies are trying to say we will regulate ourselves. But what do you think are the most important areas to regulate?
10: Well, as soon as we start treating AI companies like we treat pharma companies and restaurants, right, then they will not be able to release their new systems at all before they've demonstrated that they don't cause kids to commit suicide or do all these other harms. And then the companies themselves will put in a massive effort into making their things safer, and they will not go into these crazy things. So it's very easy. We've done this as a society before. You know, there used to be companies selling thalidomide that would make babies be born without arms and legs. When that industry was regulated, we fixed it. We can fix AI the same way. About China, you know, the dirty little secret that these AI lobbyists don't mention is that the Chinese government really likes to be in control and will never tolerate the Chinese company making a new species that's going to overthrow the Chinese government, obviously. So this is very much a red herring. In fact, China has already cracked down harder on its companies than America has on our companies. They cracked down hard on AI girlfriends and other anthropomorphic AI just weeks ago. They have a law saying that any AI-generated content has to be labeled, et cetera, et cetera. So I feel that this is more of a talking point among the lobbyists. And as soon as there's any real political will to regulate AI, it'll be quite easy to come up with agreements with China. We should remember that, you know, there's very little trust right now between the U.S. and China, but there wasn't a whole lot of trust either between Leonid Brezhnev and Jimmy Carter, right? And that did not prevent these two nations from making a lot of deals regarding nuclear weapons because they had a shared incentive to not have a nuclear war. And America and China have a shared incentive to not, for it to be humans who win, not to have a future with a bunch of psychopath robots running the show.
9: Well, Professor Tegmark, I'd like to turn to the words of someone who is widely referred to as the godfather of AI, Jeffrey Hinton, who said in a recent interview with the Big Technology podcast that AI is coming up with new forms of intelligence exceeding that of humans.
11: A chatbot had come up with an interesting mathematical proof of one of the Erdős's conjectures that impressed mathematicians. It was original. It wasn't just searching the literature. And that's the thin end of a wedge. I believe, for example, in areas like mathematics, because it's a closed system, you don't need data. You can just make conjectures and see if you can prove them and keep on like that. In that sense, it's a bit like AlphaGo, where you can play against yourself. I think it's going to get very smart fairly quickly. Within the next 10 or 20 years, it may even be producing novel math that people can't understand.
9: So, Professor Tegmark, if you could talk about this so-called, what's referred to as recursive intelligence, and then tell us what you found in your recent the report card, wherein artificial intelligence experts rated leading AI companies on key safety and security domains. It seems from your results that none of the nine did especially well.
10: Yeah, that's right. You know, as a professor, those are not the kind of grades I would like my students to get. The term recursive self-improvement simply refers to an AI that is so smart that it can improve itself. So today, you know, when you go from ChatGPT-4 to ChatGPT-5, there were a lot of humans involved in that work, right? Recursive self-improvement is when ChatGPT-7, you know, can just, you press a button and come back later, and now it's created ChatGPT-8. That's kind of basically digital gain of function research, where before long, the AI might be as much smarter than us as we are smarter than mice or snails. And it was very interesting. I read almost all the comments that the signatories of those thousands plus signatories from the competing companies had signed that you mentioned. And it's really quite gripping to see how so many of the workers at these companies are really terrified. It just shines through in what they've written. Many of them write that they think we're 2 years away from just really losing control of this. I think the reason that's lost on the broader public and our politicians is because, you know, we all noticed 4 years ago that computers went from not being able to talk to being able to talk. But much fewer people have noticed that since then, AI went from kind of high school level intelligence to college level to professor level to Nobel laureate level and beyond and in certain areas. Winning the gold medal in the International Mathematics Olympiad, proving new mathematical theorems and so on. And it's getting particularly good at writing programs, which is exactly why you see these companies betting so hard on having their AI replace their own workers and improve itself. There has to be a red line that nobody is allowed to do recursive self-improvement. Yeah,
9: Professor Tegmark, if I could just ask, with respect to what you're referring to, the sheer speed at which AI has developed, which seems to have stunned even its pioneers. I mean, it was 10 years ago that artificial intelligence beat the game Go, a 5,500-year-old game, by what's referred to as Move 37. If you could talk about the significance of that and what you think accounts for both the scale and the rapidity with which AI is developing and expanding.
10: Yeah, the significance of that Go game against Lisa Dahl was that kind of put the nail in the coffin for a lot of people in this notion that AI can never be creative. that there are some things that human intelligence only can do. And the reason that things have gone so crazy fast is, you know, if you and I had the ability to just press a button and now our brain would be 10 times bigger and then it would be 100 times bigger and 1,000 times bigger. And if we could read the whole internet and every book ever written and remember it all, you know, of course we could be much more intelligent. But we have these physical limits to our bodies, whereas with machines, it's not like that. If you can't fit enough computational power in your laptop, well, take a data center the size of an aircraft hangar and fill it up with machines and put in a gigawatt of power and give it everything ever written to learn from.
0: Professor Tegmark, I wanted to end by asking you a question, a response to a response. Sam Altman said, we're deploying responsibly developed AI to liberate humanity from menial labor and usher in an era of unparalleled creativity and abundance. To which the great author and activist Naomi Klein responded, you ingested the entire written output of human civilization without consent, without compensation, without credit to build a system whose primary commercial application is eliminating the jobs of the people whose work you consumed. You're not liberating human creativity. You're strip mining it and selling it back at a markup while calling the theft training data. We have 30 seconds, Max Tegmark.
10: Not only do I agree with that, which is a great case study of what happens when you leave an industry completely unregulated, but, you know, I was just playing with my three-year-old son this morning, and when he says liberate, what he's actually saying is going to liberate my son from the ability to ever get a job. It's going to liberate him from having agency by making it making my son economically obsolete than everybody else on this planet. And this is something I believe, you're called Democracy Now for a reason, should be decided democratically, not by some dudes who've had too much Red Bull to drink and haven't been elected.
0: Max Tegmark, we thank you for being with us, professor conducting AI and physics research at MIT. As part of the Institute for Artificial Intelligence and Fundamental Interactions, author of the New York Times bestseller, Life 3.0, Being Human in the Age of Artificial Intelligence. I hope this conversation is just the beginning. Thanks for joining us. Coming up next, Citizens Bank has severed financial ties with CoreCivic and Geo Group, two of the nation's largest private operators of ICE jails. We'll look at the grassroots movement that has been pushing for divestment. Back in 20 seconds.

0: Living in Dystopia by Sarah Michelle Ozell. This is Democracy Now!, democracynow.org. I'm Amy Goodman with Nermeen Sheikh.
1: We turn now to news that Citizens Bank has severed financial ties to Core Civic and the GEO Group, two of the nation's largest private prison operators that work directly with ICE to run immigration jails. The National Bank has faced significant pushback from social justice groups and activists for providing more than $2.5 billion in financing to the two private prison companies. Earlier this month, Citizens Bank said it was ending its lending relationships with the GEO Group and Core Civic, insisting that the move was a, quote, business decision based on changed commercial circumstances and unrelated to protest actions and the growing boycott of Citizens Bank. 3 days before Citizens decided to end its financial relationship with the GEO Group and Core Civic, the township of Montclair, New Jersey, voted to pull its $91 million account from Citizens Bank. This is Montclair Mayor Renee Baskerville speaking in favor of divesting from Citizens Bank at a Montclair Township Council meeting earlier this month.
2: It's not just a one out, it's like a wake-up call that I think that we need to be more diligent about who we're doing business with, who we're investing with, what contracts we're giving out, and really, you know, when we're doing these things, maybe we should be just a little bit more aware and take a look at the behind the scenes types of things. And even when we were talking about, you know, well, what next? You take it from Citizens, and I'm saying, well, let's make sure that we know wherever we go, whether it's Valley, Bank of America, whoever it may be, that we know who, you know, they're doing banking with, because there's a lot of other categories, none as urgent as this is immediately in this setting here and now with what's going on with Delaney.
0: Montclair's decision follows a decision last month by Jersey City in New Jersey to divest from Citizens Bank and close its over $250 million account. The GEO Group runs the Delaney Hall Federal Immigration Detention Center in Newark, New Jersey, and Core Civic operates the Elizabeth Detention Center in Elizabeth, New Jersey. For more, we're joined by two guests. Reverend John Edgerton is the senior minister of Old South Church in Boston and board member of the Greater Boston Interfaith Organization, which has withdrawn $3 million from Citizens Bank over its concerns with the bank's relationship with Core Civic and GEO. And joining us here in New York is Jake Efros, a Jersey City council member who helped lead the effort to close Jersey City's $250 million Citizens Bank account. Jake, let's begin with you, council member. Talk about how this happened. This is happening all over the country, but kind of piecemeal in a way that people don't realize.
3: The following is a test of the emergency alert system.

0: remember organizing the Abolish ICE movement, fighting against ICE detention centers and jails in New Jersey, and just at the beginning of this year was elected for this first term as a city council member in Jersey City. And the pressure at Delaney Hall was growing, the conditions were deteriorating, and resistance on the inside led by detainees was escalating, particularly by hunger strikers and labor strikers. And Delaney Hall in Newark includes residents of Jersey City. So this was, of course, a concern of my constituents being there. And it just so happened that the De-ICE Citizens Bank movement, these amazing activists who are identifying just how much financing of GEO Group, which operates Delaney, as you mentioned, and of course Civic, just how much financing Citizens Bank does, $2.5 billion, I think, was the amount of financing going to these companies. De-ICE Citizens Bank was doing this great work. I had just started hearing about it maybe days or a week before a city council meeting where I was reviewing the agenda the week before the city council meeting, and I noticed that we had a vote to authorize where our money essentially was being held in different banks. And I saw that Citizens Bank was on this list, and that raised alarms for me right away. So it was absolutely thanks to the incredible work of the activists with the De-ICE Citizens Bank movement that I would even know to look out for that. And I immediately told the administration. I worked with my other DSA counterpart, Councilman Joel Brooks, on our city council. And we demanded the full divestment of the $200+ million that we had in Citizens Bank. And we put forward a resolution that was unanimously voted on by our city council. And to their credit, the administration under Mayor Solomon, they acted immediately and made that divestment happen.
1: So Citizens Bank is the 17th or 18th largest bank in the U.S. Have you heard any responses from people who have accounts at Citizens Bank? And were any of them among the activists who pushed for this decision?
0: There were some concerns that I heard on the ground here and there from people who might have accounts. We are not served enough in Jersey City by banks, and there's not enough banking, especially in the south side of Jersey City. And there are a couple branches of Citizens Bank there. But it was incredibly important, and I think there was an overwhelming consensus that those questions need to be tackled on their own, and we need to tackle this like serious moral, political, and material concern of having 200 plus million in Citizens Bank.
2: You know, recently we had Julie Cohen and Paul Barrett in the studio. They privately had a Citizens Bank account. Paul Barrett had worked for the Wall Street Journal and other places. Julie Cohen is the Oscar-nominated filmmaker who made RBG. Earlier this year, she and Paul Barrett wrote an op-ed for NJ.com about their decision to close their accounts over the bank's complicity with Delaney Hall. We want to go to a clip of Julie speaking at Bloomfield, New Jersey Town Council earlier this month.
3: I think it's important to be really clear that this is about citizens' complicity with ICE. My husband and I actually closed our own accounts at the Citizens branch on Broad Street in December after we learned that Citizens was providing financing for GEO Group and CoreCivic, the private prison companies that are behind the now notorious ICE detention at Delaney Hall, at Dilley in Texas, where there are parents and children together in a center where there are zero criminals, at Elizabeth Detention, and a lot of places where there's a lack of due process and where there are all kinds of human rights violations. We didn't want our own money going to that, and we certainly don't want our tax dollars in bank accounts that are associated with ICE and that really enable some of ICE's worst behavior.
2: So that's the Oscar-nominated filmmaker Julie Cohen, who together with her husband, Paul Barrett, pulled out their accounts from Citizens Bank. We're joined in Boston by Reverend John Edgerton, senior minister of the Old South Church in Boston, board member of the Greater Boston Interfaith Organization, which has withdrawn $3 million from Citizens Bank. If you can, Reverend, talk about your decision. And I mean, we're talking about cities. Now we're talking about churches. What was the decision of the church, and did Citizens Bank respond?
4: So we've been involved in this with our sister organization, Greater Cleveland Congregations, with the DICE Coalition, which is an all-volunteer, grassroots-led organization for many months. We attended the annual shareholders meeting in Rhode Island and informed the board, informed the CEO, Bruce Van Zandt, in the wintertime of our concerns about this. We asked for a meeting to discuss this, and they never actually made that meeting happen. And so we told them, if you won't meet with us, won't discuss our concerns, then we will withdraw $1 million on this date. And we did so, and they didn't reply, and we then withdrew $2 million from that. And then, of course, when Jersey City and Montclair withdrew $356 million, municipalities just have more zeros at the end of their bank accounts than churches do. And so this was really a broad movement, and the pressure became too much for citizens to bear, and they had to do the right thing.
1: And so, Reverend Edgerton, do you hope that other churches follow suit? And is there any indication? Have you heard anything

0: withdraw their money. That quickly grew to $24 million. And those organizations still have those deposits pledged. And so we're going to be watching to make sure that Citizens follows through with what they've said that they're going to do, that they will, in fact, cut ties completely and quickly with CoreCivic and Geo Group. We want to verify that they have done that. And there is plenty of public pressure to make that happen.
1: Reverend Edgerton, Citizens Bank said, quote, Citizens has been disappointed that the activists have dragged into what is largely a political matter. If you can respond to that. And also, did Citizens CEO say he would meet with you, and did he?
0: So CEO Bruce Van Zandt committed at their annual shareholder meeting to meet with Greater Boston Interfaith Organization, said that he would make it happen within 2 weeks. That didn't occur. And then later on, they sent us a letter saying that they were reneging on that promise to meet with us because we were making false and misleading statements. They didn't let us know what exactly we had said that was wrong. We stand by the things that we have said. We would very much like to meet still with CEO Bruce Van Zandt. There has been a lot of reputational damage done to the bank that we bank with, and we can give them some good advice about how to rebuild that trust. This is a situation that has become terrible for Citizens Bank because of their own decisions. They are stuck between a rock and a hard place. On the one hand, of a public that realizes that what they're doing is unconscionable and does not want to bank with such an entity, and a regulatory structure which is vindictive and would punish them if they were seen to go against the administration. That is because of Citizens Bank's own choices to put themselves into that position. Nobody forced them to get involved in the private prison business. In 2021, almost every big bank got out of that dirty business. Citizens stayed in it. They shouldn't have. And now they need to repair their reputation with the people of this country.
1: Reverend John Edgerton, senior minister of Old South Church in Boston, board member of the Greater Boston Interfaith Organization, which has withdrawn $3 million from Citizens Bank, and Jake Efros, a Jersey City Council member who helped lead the effort to close Jersey City's $250 million Citizens Bank account. Coming up, we go to Springfield, Ohio, as ICE is reportedly stepping up plans to arrest and deport Haitians across the country. Hundreds of thousands of Haitians lost their TPS status this week. Stay with us.

0: Way of Life by T. Rosemond in our Democracy Now! Studio. This is Democracy Now!, democracynow.org. I'm Mimi Goodman with Nermeen Sheikh.
1: ICE is reportedly stepping up plans to arrest and deport Haitians after an estimated 300,000 Haitians just lost their status under TPS, the Temporary Protected Status Program. The program ended on Monday after the Supreme Court last month sided with the Trump administration to end TPS programs for Haitians and Syrians. Since that ruling, panic and fear have swept through Haitian communities across the United States. According to an internal government document, the plans to round up and deport Haitian immigrants could start as early as this week. The planned deportation operations outlined in the internal government document could focus in part on the thousands of Haitians who live in Ohio, many of whom live and work in the city of Springfield.
0: During the 2024 presidential campaign, Vice President J.D. Vance and President Trump amplified racist, baseless claims that Haitians in Springfield were eating people's pets, their dogs and cats. In an interview with CBS News on Monday, Ohio's Republican governor, Mike DeWine, described the Trump

0: Trump plans to deport Haitians as a mistake.
1: It's not good for the United States, and it's not good for the state of Ohio. These are people who have helped Springfield really come back. Springfield has been making a real comeback. The Haitians who are living there and employed there, they came there to work, and they came there because there were jobs that were not being filled by other people. And so to lose them and have them not be able to work anymore and possibly, you know, taken out of this country is frankly a blow to Springfield, and it's a blow to the state of Ohio.
0: Again, that is Ohio's Republican governor, Mike DeWine. For more, we go to Springfield, Ohio, where we're joined by Villes d'Orsainville. He is the co-founder and executive director of the Haitian Support Center in Springfield and is among the over 300,000 Haitians in the U.S. who've just lost their TPS, temporary protected status. In these last minutes we have, Villes, if you can talk about the fear people have. What are people doing, including yourself, this week, losing your TPS status?
2: Thank you for having me. I think that the fear is so huge in our community, especially when folks know that they won't be able to continue to live here. And now I believe that DHS has changed the strategy. Over the past few days, they started sending calling check letters to folks. And when they get to those facilities, they just put like an ankle bracelets on their feet. It is so humiliating to see parents, fathers and mothers who have not been committing any crime now with some type of ankle bracelets on their feet. And that has created so much fear. Not only those folks, they lost their jobs, they lost the privilege to drive, and now they have a bracelet on their feet on a daily basis, and they give them 1 month of time to go back to court. So it's really humiliating to see that happening to our people in our community right now.
3: So Villes d'Orsainville, if you could talk about, you know, the conditions prevailing now in Haiti, why so many Haitians have fled the country, and what it would mean for them to be the ones here to be deported back to Haiti?
2: Basically, I always tell people that it's not a question of us not willing to go back to our country. So now if I can describe for you a little bit the condition of our country, we have an international airport that has not been in operations for over the past 2 years because when American aircraft landed at that particular airport, the gang members shoot at them. We have more than 1.3 million people who have been displaced, and 5 million people are in acute food insecurity. So there are women and girls live in shelters on a daily basis, people who are being raped, exposed to rape. So this is the condition. We have a government that just cannot deliver political goods. And actually, the gang members, they become stronger and stronger on a daily basis. This is the condition of Haiti, and there is no job opportunity. There is no Haitian dream for those folks. And these are the push factors that cause them to leave the country. So I think that the Haitians here, they are willing to go back, but at the end of the day, they do not have a country to go back to.
0: I mean, the U.S. government understands full well how dangerous it is to go back to Haiti. They have warned Americans not to go to Haiti. In this last few seconds we have, Villes, you have lost your TPS status. What are you doing?
2: I it's like a catch-22 for me, because me as well, I am a TPS holder. So I'm just laying low and sit and observe what will happen to our community next.
0: Villes d'Orsainville, we thank you so much for speaking up and out on Democracy Now!, co-founder and executive director of the Haitian Support Center in Springfield, Ohio. That does it for our show. I'll be in Martha's Vineyard July 31st, Friday night, to speak after the documentary about Democracy Now! Steal the Story, Please, with the director, Tia Lassen. and then on to Edinburgh and London. You can check our website at democracynow.org. I'm Amy Goodman with Nermeen Sheikh for another edition of Democracy Now!
4: 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And now, your community calendar for Thursday. Tonight, trade the ordinary for the extraordinary as hundreds of glowing bicycles transform Boulder into a rolling celebration. The Boulder Cruiser Ride is more than a bike ride. 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
8: BBC News with Moira Alderson. Thousands of migrants are scaling the border fence separating Morocco from Spain's North African enclave of Ceuta. Moroccan border patrols are said to have withdrawn. The authorities say 1,500 people arrived in recent days by swimming. Our global affairs correspondent Sebastian Usher reports.
9: This is one of the biggest surges in attempted crossings by migrants from Africa through the Spanish enclave of Ceuta for years. Over the past week, many have swum around the barrier between Morocco and the city. Now thousands more have been jumping over the fence to join them. Some of the migrants shouted, "Long live Spain," as they entered the Spanish enclave, which is their entry point into the European Union. Security forces on either side of a border do not appear to have taken concerted action to stop the exodus. Ceuta is one of two Spanish-controlled cities on the north coast of Africa. The Spanish government says it's mounting a coordinated response to the crisis with Moroccan help.
8: Poland's Prime Minister Donald Tusk says the missile that crashed into a field in eastern Poland was most likely a Russian air-launched cruise missile. But he said there were no reasons to think that Poland was the target. Mr. Tusk spoke to journalists at the scene near Lublin.
10: According to military experts, the vast majority of the evidence, including the fragments found, points to a Russian KH-101 missile. This is a cruise missile. It is, of course, capable of carrying payloads, and it's also highly likely that an explosion occurred. The size of the crater, approximately 10 meters across and up to 5 meters deep or even deeper, shows that this was a very serious incident.
8: The European Commission President Ursula von der Leyen described it as another unacceptable violation of EU airspace. The wife of the prominent Ugandan opposition figure Kizza Besigye says he's unconscious and is being treated in an intensive care unit in Kampala's main hospital. On Wednesday, the 70-year-old collapsed in a court where he's standing trial on treason charges. Richard Kagoe reports from Nairobi.
11: Winnie Byanyima, who is also the executive director of UNAIDS, says her husband, Dr. Kizza Besigye, is unable to speak and unresponsive even to pain stimuli. A hospital official confirmed he is receiving treatment, but gave no further details. Dr. Besigye collapsed during a court session in the capital, Kampala, on Wednesday. He's been in custody for nearly 2 years after being abducted in neighboring Kenya and forcibly taken to Uganda. His supporters say the charges are politically motivated and that his detention is part of an ongoing crackdown of opponents of the long-serving President Yoweri Museveni.
8: Turkish prosecutors say they've arrested an opposition mayor for corruption. Erdal Besikçioğlu, an award-winning television actor, is the mayor of an Ankara suburb, İtimesgut. He's the latest member of the Republican People's Party, CHP, to be targeted by criminal proceedings, which the opposition party calls a political campaign. BBC News.

0: Good morning. It's 8:04 here on listener-supported KGNU Community Radio. This is the Morning Magazine for Thursday, July 30th, 2026. I'm your host, Abby O'Brien. Coming up on today's program, first, Sundance has released some new information 6 months ahead of its first festival in Boulder. You'll hear my conversation with festival director Eugene Hernandez about what details are taking shape and what kind of relationship he hopes the festival will have with the local community. Then it's this week's Civic Action Calendar, a weekly roundup of actions and events organized by community groups across the Front Range. And we'll wrap up the show with some food news on Radio Nibbles with John Lendorf. Coming up at 8:30, it's a public affair. This past weekend, the mayor of the city and county of Broomfield issued a proclamation honoring the legacy of Project Children. We'll take a look at how that organization has been bringing kids from Northern Ireland to the U.S., including to Colorado, for the past 50 years. Then at 9, it's the next episode of Grounding, a series of conversations about mental health and the environment. That's all ahead, but first, local and regional headlines with KGNU's Steve Miller.
1: Denver Mayor Mike Johnson has launched a new task force focused on expanding childcare access in the city. It's part of his proposal to create universal childcare for Denver families, which he outlined during his month's State of the City address. The task force will spend the next 6 months gathering public input. Community listening sessions start in August. The task force includes child care providers, educators, and community leaders. Mayor Johnston wants to have a universal child care pilot program ready by fall of 2027. The Denver City Council is considering adding a slavery acknowledgement that would be read at the start of its meetings. The language would recognize the forced labor of enslaved Africans in the legacy of slavery. Councilwoman Chantel Lewis brought the proposal forward this week. It would be read alongside the Pledge of Allegiance and the Council's land acknowledgement, which Denver adopted 6 years ago. That language recognizes the Ute, Cheyenne, and Arapaho people who lived on the land before Denver was founded. A committee vote on the new acknowledgement is expected next month. Workers at the Cargill Meatpacking Plant in Fort Morgan have reached a tentative agreement with the company, ending a nearly 70-day lockout. The Colorado Sun reports a Cargill spokesperson confirmed the agreement. Union members are expected to vote on it early next week. Workers were locked out of the facility in May after rejecting the company's final contract offer. The plant has been idle since then, and cattle were redirected to Cargill plants in other states. Governor Polis also got involved, calling for an end to the lockout earlier this month. Workers have been fighting for better pay, health care, and stronger workplace protections. Longmont City Council advanced two charter amendment questions for the November ballot Tuesday night and provided direction on airport initiatives. KGNU's Pam Johnson has more.
2: The council approved two ordinances for the November 3rd ballot. One asking voters whether to adopt ranked choice voting for future city elections, and another for realigning election cycles for ward and at-large council seats. The meeting's longer discussions centered around Vance Brand Municipal Airport. Airport Monitoring Systems consultant Jason Schwartz presented the results of the Noise Abatement Procedures Assessment Study. According to the presentation, Longmont already has, quote, one of the more comprehensive voluntary noise programs among comparable general aviation airports, unquote. However, he recommended improvements in communication, data tracking, and pilot engagement to increase compliance. Both would take effect in 2029. Both ordinances passed 6-1, with the only opposing vote being Councilmember Diane Crist. Since Tuesday's action was a first reading, the measures require a second reading and public hearing on August 11th before being referred to voters. For KGNU, I'm Pam Johnson.
1: On Tuesday night, RTD leader On Tuesday night, RTD leaders voted to cut $20 million from bus and light rail service to address a budget crisis. The board also voted against a proposal to increase rider fares to generate between $8 and $12 million after a lengthy discussion and failed amendments attempted to persuade directors to pass the motion. The board voted 9-6 to direct staff to build the 2027 budget with $20 million in service reductions. These reductions would go into effect no later than May. The board's vote did not include specific cuts to any route, line, or service which have not yet been determined. RTD directors rejected the proposal to explore fare increases with 6 in favor and 9 against. Several directors expressed concern about fare increases and service cuts impacting a future ballot measure and potential voter refunding. Tuesday's vote also directed RTD staff to come up with service cuts based on several priorities, including preserving and growing ridership, local transit needs, and service standards. Officials from the Sundance Film Festival have announced new details about the festival's programming, venues, and key dates. Sundance's first festival, since its move from Utah to Colorado, is just 6 months away. The festival is expanding its program categories to include more films and adding more events like talks and live podcast recordings. Festival director Eugene Hernandez says that thanks to its new location in Boulder.
3: What we found as we've been investing and partnering in Colorado is the level of excitement, enthusiasm, questions, ideas, suggestions. And so all of that has been really formative in shaping how we lay a foundation for this festival for the very first time in Colorado. And this is just the beginning.
1: Stay tuned later in the broadcast to hear Hernandez speaking with us about how the festival is shaping up and how to get involved as a volunteer. And today's weather along the Front Range, mostly sunny this morning, and then a chance of showers and thunderstorms after 1 p.m. this afternoon. Boulder should have a high of 92, Denver a high of 94, Fort Collins 93, and in Nederland a high of 80 degrees. For KGNU, I'm Steve Miller.
0: And there is an ozone action day alert for the Front Range until at least 4 p.m. today. CDPHE says ozone will reach the unhealthy for sensitive groups level this afternoon and evening, so sensitive groups should reduce prolonged or heavy outdoor exertion.

0: You're listening to The Morning Magazine. We're just 6 months away from the Sundance Film Festival, which for the first time will be held in Boulder. Yesterday, Sundance released new information about the festival's venues, programming, key dates, and film categories, some of which are expanding to include more films. I spoke with festival director Eugene Hernandez via Zoom to find out more.
1: Now that more of these details are taking shape, I'm wondering, what can you tell us about how the festival's new location of Boulder is allowing Sundance to, what it's allowing Sundance to do differently?
2: Having the opportunity to build this festival in Boulder is proving to be transformational for the Sundance Institute, for the Sundance Film Festival. And we're seeing that start to manifest in a number of really important ways. We like to do this little snapshot, sneak peek into our planning process about 6 months out. And what we found as we've been investing and partnering in Colorado is the level of excitement, enthusiasm, questions, ideas, suggestions. And so all of that has been really formative in shaping how we lay a foundation for this festival for the very first time in Colorado. And this is just the beginning. We're laying the foundation. And I use that word intentionally, because this is the first step towards this long-term relationship of building this festival in Colorado. And that's what we're here to offer a little window into today.
1: Yeah, so more expansion, you said, is a theme. So more of everything.
2: One of the reasons we're able to expand the program in the ways that we are, and I would say it's a modest and thoughtful expansion, it's not dramatic, but it's significant for a few reasons. The footprint of our festival in Boulder will be contained in a sort of 2+ square mile radius. That's different for our festival. In Utah, we were, I think, in a 3-square mile radius with screenings in Park City, screenings at Kimball Junction, screenings in Salt Lake City, you know, 35 miles down the mountain. To have our entire footprint of our festival in this 2+ square mile radius is a big deal. And within that radius, within that footprint, to be building and outfitting and upgrading theaters state-of-the-art sound, 2D speakers installed in the Mackey Auditorium at CU Boulder. The screen that we will use at that theater will be the largest movie screen in the history of the Sundance Film Festival. So at a time when audiences are talking about going to see Chris Nolan's new movie with the best picture and the best projection and the best sound for a festival, you know, two films here, two films there, but those are two more films and two more film teams we can bring to our festival that we might not have been able to otherwise in each of those four competition sections. That can be transformational for a film to be included. We realize that. And the work we're doing in Colorado and the state-of-the-art venues and the more compact footprint is all part of laying the foundation for that opportunity.
1: There will be opportunities for folks to volunteer with the festival. What can you tell us about what it means to be a Sundance volunteer, what people would be doing, and how they can get involved?
2: The volunteer program at our Sundance Film Festival, with more than 1,000 volunteers each year, is the lifeblood of our festival, the engine that really like powers this festival. Folks who come from certainly all over the world, people take vacations, they do it year over year, but we're looking to Colorado, and people can go on our website and get more information on what it means to be a volunteer and the benefits of being a volunteer, how you can access the festival through that program. It's a reminder for me to say, and I'll say it over and over again as in the next 6 months, that everyone's invited to this festival. There may be a segment of our audience, like the industry, who come for the first few days, maybe the first weekend, but we're an 11-day festival. This is a festival for Colorado. This is a festival for the community. It's a festival for the volunteers who come from either all around the world or from all around the state. It's an open door. It's an open opportunity to, there's so many different ways you can engage this festival and dig into it. So volunteering is a beautiful way to do that. And we have folks who have been doing it for decades and come back year after year after year. And we also invite folks who've never been a volunteer to sign up and consider joining us.
1: How are you hoping the festival will interact with the local community here? Any opportunities or examples you can give us about ways that you found that the festival is going to be able to do that?
2: We've already seen that we're able to engage and connect with the Colorado community in so many beautiful ways at Sundance. in the months leading up to the festival. We've been doing these monthly events for about a year now, whether it's a screening or panel discussion. We did a talk with our programmers last fall. We had two screenings at Red Rocks this past month. It's been an amazing way for us to not only get to know the audience better, we're new to the state, but also to get to talk a bit more about who we are, whether it's having a booth at Pride or hosting a screening at Su Teatro in Denver with the Latino community. We are really appreciating how we've been invited and welcomed into so many different parts of the county and the state to get to know audiences better and to bring programs to audiences even before the festival starts. So it's been really transformative for us and a beautiful way to get to know folks better and for folks to get to know us better. And it will continue beyond the festival in January, but it's exciting for us to have had this year, and we will continue to do it as we continue to have events every month leading up to January to connect and to introduce and to invite at every moment possible. It's exciting for us to be able to talk about the work that we're doing. It's all in support of and in service of the mission of our founder, Robert Redford, and the artists we aim to support and bring to our festival. It's a new crop every year, and folks are really excited. So thanks for the interest and the enthusiasm, and we hope to see you there in January.
0: Eugene Hernandez, director of the Sundance Film Festival, speaking to me via Zoom. The festival will take place in Boulder January 21st through 31st. Volunteer applications will open on Sundance's website on August 31st.

It's Thursday, and time for your Civic Action Calendar, a weekly summary of actions and events hosted by community-based organizations across the Front Range. Today, North Glen Medicare for All will be hosting a short event at Representative Gabe Edens' North Glen office at 11:45 a.m. Community members will be invited to share personal stories about the healthcare system, deliver a sign-on letter supporting Medicare for All that has been signed by over 335 organizations. Organizers describe the event as a way to remind our members of Congress of the full promise of Medicare. That's at 10701 Melody Drive, Suite 500, North Glen, Colorado. More information can be found at act.medicareforall.org. Today, from 5:15 to 9 p.m., Boulder Area Labor Council will be holding a rally against wage cuts at the Boulder Downtown Bandshell on 1212 Canyon Boulevard. Protests will be, quote, pressuring Boulder City Council to abandon their efforts to undermine the hard-won wage increases for Boulder's tipped wage workers, unquote. You can find more information at mobilize.us. On Saturday from 10 a.m. to 12 p.m., SOPO, CO, and Divisible will be hosting their weekly Stand Up, Speak Out peaceful protest outside the Tesla dealership on 2 South Marshall Road in Superior. Organizers say protesters will be encouraged to speak improvisationally to voice their frustrations at the Trump administration. More information at mobilize.us. On Wednesday, August 5th, Solidarity Warriors is hosting a virtual information session, The Business of Deportation, Contractors, Cash, and Colorado Updates from 6 to 7:30 p.m. The organizers are looking to break down the major players profiting from our immigration and detention system and helping citizens understand the money trail of the detention business. More information on Solidarity Warriors page on mobilize.us. On Thursday, August 6th, at 6 p.m., Universal Healthcare for Colorado Now is hosting an information session on practices used by corporations in the healthcare system, online via Zoom. The hosts of the info session hope to shed light on what they call deceptive practices used in healthcare spaces and used by insurance providers. More information and a link to RSVP can be found on the event calendar at l-w-vcolorado.org. 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More information and links, plus our contact form so you can tell us about events, can be found at kgnu.org.

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1: And good morning, Abby, and good morning to everybody out there in KGNU world. Yes, it's there's a lot of other ways to define this season for me, but it's tomato season. And I devoted my entire Nibbles newsletter this week to the topic because they're finally in, you know, not the greenhouse tomatoes, the field tomatoes. And I write about all the different ways that you can enjoy the tomatoes. And I asked friends how they liked their tomatoes. Some people just like to grab a big sweet tomato and sprinkle it with salt, you know, eat it straight up like that. But, you know, it's a fruit. And in parts of the world, including Japan, it's a tradition, you know, it's a fruit like persimmon or something, and they sprinkle it with sugar and eat it as dessert. Other people have variations on the tomato sandwich theme. You know, one person was very excited to know that green tomatoes were in, because it's very easy to make fried green tomatoes, and make something like, well, essentially it's fried green tomato parmesan, you know, like eggplant parmesan, except with fried green tomatoes. And I talk about where to find them, because I recently put out the guide to roadside farm stands, because people are saying, well, I can't find any good tomatoes. And I'm going, you haven't looked. You know, you have to get out there and visit Munson and Cure and Olin, and you can find that whole, when I published it, it had 28 in it. I'm going to add another 7 or 8 today. So there's a lot of places out there, and every one of them grows a different kind of tomato. That's the thing. There used to be this wonderful event in Boulder, put on by Harlequin Gardens, A Taste of Tomato. And tomato growers from all over the region would come in, and they essentially had a tomato taste-off. And until you've tasted, 8, 10, 12 different tomatoes and see that there's no tomato flavor. They're vastly different. Some are sweet, some are tart, some are, you know, I mean, so I'm encouraging massive tomato indulgence. And then I also write about how to save the tomatoes. There's so many of them, and you can get seconds and thirds that are kind of mushy and stuff, and turn them into sauce and freeze it. And so anyway, have fun with your tomatoes, will you?
0: I love it. It's summer tomatoes are a religion for me.
1: Yeah.
0: Oh, yeah. What else? I could talk about tomatoes all day, but what other food news have you got for us this week?
1: Well, as everyone knows, we recently had the Boulder Eats exhibit at the Museum of Boulder, tremendously successful, and now it's being disassembled, and the artifacts are going back to the museum and to the people that donated them, including me. But a lot of the display panels, if you saw the exhibit, and parts of the exhibit are not being saved. That's a kind way of saying they're being trashed or recycled, which is what happens after exhibits. And I'm doing my darndest to save it. So what I'm looking for is a warehouse or a space in Boulder where we can put the panels from the exhibit this week. And at the very least, to save them temporarily, I think they should be put up in a space so people can see it, maybe a restaurant, maybe a pop-up for Sundance, maybe something for the 50th anniversary of the Pearl Street Mall next year. If you can help, and ASAP, email me at nibbles@boulderreportinglab.org.
0: Well, John, as we wrap up here, dare I ask, what's the best thing you ate this week? I think I know the answer.
1: Well, I mean, really, it's tomato. You know, I mean, I can't say that it's not. And beyond that, I did want to mention that the Denver International Festival is August 1st in Denver. Very cool in the Five Points neighborhood. And you can taste food from dozens of immigrant communities in the area on August 1st at the Denver International Festival.
0: Very good. 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

That's the Morning Magazine. I'm Abby O'Brien. Stay tuned at 8:30 for a public affair. This past weekend, the mayor of the city and county of Broomfield issued a proclamation honoring the legacy of Project Children. We'll take a look at how that organization has been bringing kids from Northern Ireland to the U.S. for 50 years. Then at 9, it's the next episode of Grounding, a series of conversations about mental health and the environment. If you caught How on Earth this week, you heard a discussion with author Cal Flynn about how humans relate to the concept of wilderness. Well, in this episode of Grounding, Montana Public Radio's Sarah Aronson asks an age-old question: what is a human's place within nature? That's all ahead, so keep your dial tuned to KGNU, your community radio station.

0: BBC News with Moira Alderson. Thousands of migrants are entering the Spanish North African enclave of Ceuta from Morocco after they overwhelmed border defences. Some scaled the fence while others went around it along the coast. The authorities were already struggling to cope with hundreds of people who arrived by swimming in recent days. Poland's Prime Minister Donald Tusk says a missile that crashed in eastern Poland was most likely a Russian cruise missile. It crossed the border during a massive overnight Russian attack on Ukraine. The wife of the prominent Ugandan opposition figure Kizza Besigye says he's unconscious and in intensive care in a Kampala hospital. On Wednesday, the 70-year-old collapsed in court where he's facing treason charges. Brazil has confirmed denying visas to two US officials, accusing them of seeking to interfere in October's election. State Department officials had been expected to meet the right-wing presidential candidate, Flavio Bolsonaro, who's cast doubt on Brazil's electronic voting system. Turkish prosecutors have arrested an opposition mayor for corruption. Erdal Başakçıoğlu, a former television actor, is the latest Republican People's Party member to face criminal proceedings. Germany estimates that nearly 10,000 people have died so far this year from heat-related causes as Europe continues to endure high temperatures. In Britain, the number of heat-related deaths is double the figure for last summer. Adidas has apologised for the dominance of pink boots during the Football World Cup. The sportswear firm said it had to be a coincidence that all brands opted for the same colour. A museum cafe in the Netherlands is searching for its chairs after thieves took more than 80 of them. The red designer chairs were at a cafe in the city of Maastricht. They're believed to be worth nearly $25,000. The cafe's manager told local media he was surprised at the theft. BBC News.
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4: You're listening to A Public Affair. Well, last week you heard a report about two young people from Northern Ireland spending their summer in Boulder to help build affordable housing. This morning, we'll take a deeper dive into the organization behind that effort, Project Children. It's a U.S.-based nonprofit that's been attempting to bridge the divide between communities separated by conflict for the past 50 years. Former New York City bomb squad officer Dennis Mulcahy founded Project Children in 1975, bringing thousands of Catholic and Protestant children from war-torn Northern Ireland's political and sectarian conflict to spend peaceful summers with families across the United States. Many of those life-changing visits took place here in Colorado. This past weekend, the mayor of the city and county of Broomfield honored the legacy of Project Children with a mayoral proclamation and the dedication of a commemorative bench. KGNU's Don Davis was there.
5: The celebration also included a screening at the Broomfield United Methodist Church of the documentary How to Defuse a Bomb, The Project Children Story, narrated by Irish actor Liam Neeson. One of the student interns from Ireland, Aidan Morgan, spoke at the gathering about the Troubles, as the conflict is known.
6: Obviously, we're the first generation after the Troubles, but especially being from the Belfast area and having both my parents grow up in the same time frame as it's been shown, the early 70s, the mid 80s, the bad parts of the Troubles, it really does hit home, and it really helps to tell others the stories that we already know that aren't very well known about Northern Ireland. The stories about the kids going out into the streets and choosing to fight back for a cause they didn't know much about. The stories about the people such as Dennis having to come in and help to unite, because, and not many people know, the peace walls in Belfast are still up. You can get around them, but they still lock at night. You can't walk through, they're still blocking certain areas. The work that Dennis and his brother did to form this foundation and to bring the children across, unite the different religions, is just phenomenal. And the movie does nothing short of tell that story beautifully.
7: Here in Colorado, that mission has been carried forward by dedicated volunteers and families who open their homes and their hearts. One of the people helping lead that effort is Anthony Massey, the state coordinator for Project Children. Through his work, generations of kids have experienced not just a summer abroad, but a different way of understanding each other. Anthony joins us today to share what this program has meant over the decades and why it still matters. Let me ask you a real quick question. For listeners who may not be familiar, can you explain what Project Children does and how it started?
8: Project Children is a Northern Ireland peace effort. It was started 50 years ago during the height of the Troubles by two immigrants from Ireland that were brothers that had moved from Ireland to New York City. And the leader of that was Dennis Mulcahy, who was a New York City bomb squad detective. And he and his brother and some family that were in New York became very concerned about the conflict in Northern Ireland and how many people were dying, and especially they were seeing children on the streets of Belfast and Derry and other towns being hurt, being wounded, some of them being killed. And they felt that there was something they maybe could do. And so in a very small way, they started organizing, bringing children over to America during the marching season, which was a time that started at the 12th of July, when Protestants would celebrate the Battle of the Boyne, winning a battle that 400 years ago was the success of beating a Catholic king. That march of the Orange Order became the trigger point for a lot of fighting, rioting that was taking place in Northern Ireland, and they simply called it the marching season. So during that time, a lot of children in many towns and neighborhoods were locked away, kept from being out on the streets for protection.
7: Right.
8: And so they started bringing children to America for that 6 weeks of what they call summer, a vacation almost from the violence. And it snowballed.
7: So this has been going on for over 400 years in Ireland.
8: It has. It was a 400-year-old conflict that would settle down and then spark back up.
7: Now, how did you first become involved with Project Children, and what drew you to the mission?
8: Well, strangely enough, I had always had a heart for children in conflict. Part of it being my own childhood had a difficult time. My mother is from Dublin, Ireland, and when she married an American military man, she ended up moving back and forth across the pond, if you will, from military assignments and having four boys in 5 years, me being the oldest. And I just had a heart for children in conflict for my own troubled time. So when the news kept showing these children in Northern Ireland being in these conflicts, it triggered something in me. And I just expressed to a friend back in Virginia that I wish there was something I could do and he mentioned to me Project Children. And I was living in Colorado at the time, and I rang up Dennis Mulcahy.
9: Wow.
8: And said, what can I do? And he told me how it worked. And in 1998, I brought my first children to Colorado, and the snowball took effect here. And I began to organize and find host families for as many kids as I could bring to Colorado.
9: That is wonderful. Do you remember the first group of children you hosted or worked with?
8: Oh, my gosh. They're still imprinted in my memory. Four children came. One of them stayed with us. She was from Belfast, and she came from a very poor background. Her mother was single. And she was only 11 years old, and she had never been out of the country before, and here she was flying to Colorado. And we happened to have also another young man that was staying with my dentist, and he happened to be from the town of Omaha. And Omaha was the very time that the bomb went off in the town of Omaha and killed a bunch of children and people on the streets. Mm-hmm. And he was in America. He was in Colorado when the bomb went off.
9: Oh, my goodness.
8: So his mother called my dentist just weeping, just so distraught of the tragedy. I don't know if he knew anybody there, but he would have been playing on the streets of the town of Omaha when the bomb went off. So she was very grateful that he was safe in Colorado.
9: How were children selected to participate, and what was the experience like for them when they arrived in the U.S.?
8: Generally, Project Children would select from the most conflicted neighborhoods. So you have to understand that Northern Ireland is separated. You have Catholic neighborhoods separated from Protestant neighborhoods. It's inconceivable for us to get our heads around that in America. But they're also separated by not only different neighborhoods, they go to different schools. There's a peace line that separates parts of Belfast for miles. You have one side that's the Catholic side. On the other side of the 25-foot wall is the Protestant side. That is still true today. That peace line still exists in Belfast.
9: Do they still need that, do you feel?
8: Strangely, yes.
9: Oh, boy.
8: It's a way to continue to move forward by still feeling safe. And at 10 o'clock each night, they closed the gates between the walls throughout the neighborhoods in order to make sure that everybody gets locked down for that evening.
9: Stays on their side of the fence.
8: Stays on their side
9: of the wall. Did you see attitudes between the two groups change during their time here? Between the Protestant children and the Catholic children?
8: In a matter of weeks, we even had, I took them up on a canoe outing at Lake Dillon Reservoir many, many years ago, and Channel 9 News did a segment on it. And we were putting Catholic and Protestant boys in the same canoe, learning how to paddle together. And they were calling each other friends, still shocking. But in here, in Colorado, they found themselves becoming best friends, but never seeing each other when they went back home.
9: Wow. Did you see attitude? I'm sorry, I asked you that. Can you share a memorable story of a child whose life was changed by the program?
8: One that comes to mind was a young man named Declan McCurr. He came in the second year that I was hosting children. We ended up bringing quite a number of kids over. In fact, I think we had about 14, and we ended up in the governor's office. He welcomed us to his office. Well, this young man, Declan, fell in love with listening to Jimi Hendrix by the single mother that hosted him with her children, and he wanted to learn to play the guitar. He went back home to Lurgan, Northern Ireland, and asked his dad, could he play the guitar? And he got him one for Christmas. Today, that young man, who's many years older, is one of the most talented musicians in Ireland and plays with one of the top bands that goes across and tours Europe.
9: Yeah. What other outings in Colorado help break down barriers between the kids?
8: The host families just simply brought them in as their own children. And many of the host families would just take them on trips to different outings up in the mountains or going out to a lake somewhere out in East Colorado. And they became just part of the family network. And it was so simple. You didn't have to make it very complex to get these children to feel comfortable in their new home for 6 weeks.
9: What impact do you believe hosting had on your family and American families involved in the program?
8: Oh my gosh. My oldest daughter was only 8 years old at the time, and she got so accustomed to having a young girl come and stay with her and live in her bedroom for 6 weeks, she kept asking me every year, "Who's coming this year, Daddy?" My oldest daughter is now a microbiologist with a master's in microbiology, a scientist. But that experience of growing up with a girl to stay each summer changed her, and she sees herself as a citizen of the world.
9: What were some of the biggest challenges the program faced over the years?
8: I think that the biggest challenge was being able to raise enough money to bring as many kids as they could. There, at the height of bringing these children over, they were chartering jumbo jets full 300 children on an Aer Lingus flight flying into Newark, New Jersey. And I would go there to pick up my children and bring them to Colorado. And when you would see this Aer Lingus jet land at Newark, there would be two fire trucks on both sides welcoming them to the airport with orange and green water spraying over it.
9: Oh, fantastic.
8: And they would pull into their hangar, and a bagpipe band from the New York Police Department would welcome them as they came off. And I would get tears in my eyes. Yeah. And when you think about 23,000 children over 50 years coming through this program, it changed the country.
9: I wonder how families prepared to host children coming from such a complex and sometimes traumatic environment. You can use your own example.
8: When we brought them over, it was an adjustment for us because the first girl we hosted, Kelly Tull was her name, came with almost nothing in her suitcase. She was so poor that we ended up taking her to Target and buying her clothes for her 6 week stay.
9: Mm-hmm.
8: But she was so dedicated on making sure she looked good that each morning she would ask my wife for the ironing board so she could iron her clothes.
9: Oh, wow.
8: 3 years later, I was in Belfast visiting a school with the principal to select children that would come to Colorado.

0: Well, asked me to go into her office and wait so she could help the janitor clean up. And I happened to look down at her desk for the daily newspaper that was on the front desk, and who was on the front page of the Belfast Telegraph but Kelly Toll. Her home had been attacked the night before, and she was standing there in the living room with her little baby sister, shattered in the living room. And the principal walked in, and I said, "Do you remember Kelly?" Because she went to that school,
1: So it's a Catholic school or a
0: Catholic
1: Protestant?
0: school,
1: Okay.
0: in a very difficult area called the Ardoyne, in New Lodge area. And she was stunned. How could that very girl that I hosted 3 years earlier be on the front page of the newspaper that day? And she said, "Do you know, she lives right up the street from here. Would you like to go see her?" I said, "Yes." And I walked up the street with the janitor and knocked on the door. The plywood was still on the windows. And she opened the door, and I sat and talked to Kelly for a few minutes, and she was stunned that I was there from Colorado seeing her. It was a very poignant moment to have that very girl that I would see 3 years later in a very troubled time, still having the violence. The neighbor that was next to her was almost killed by Protestant thugs that almost killed her with an axe handle.
1: What lessons from Project Children could be applied to conflicts in other parts of the world?
0: I think the signing of the Good Friday Agreement could only have been possible by reaching the children. You're talking an ancient, very deep-rooted conflict. And to negotiate the Good Friday Agreement that ended the conflict in 1998, that became where we are today with a calmer Northern Ireland, could only have been possible by bringing the children out of the conflict and putting them in a safe place for them to just simply be children. And as I said earlier, 23,000 children coming through Project Children's program has made a difference in changing the attitudes of a Catholic and a Protestant person.
1: How many states and cities participate in Project Children?
0: At the height of the program, there were probably 10 to 15 states, meaning that each one had a coordinator, kind of like myself here in Colorado, that would organize and raise money. We would have to cover the airfare for the children when they landed in New York City to get them to the next state and cover their expenses, etc. So we all kind of figured a way to do it. It's an all-volunteer nonprofit program to get as many children as we could over. And today, we still continue the program through internships for college students, where they can come to America for 7 weeks and work with a J-1 visa and be able to contribute, building what I call the bridge that still continues to need work for the divide of differences in Northern Ireland.
1: Will the young people still be able to come? The young children, will they still be coming, or is that on
0: No,
1: the
0: when the Good Friday Agreement was signed and settled, and the amount of violence changed dramatically, we found that we didn't need to bring the 10, 11-year-old children over. We needed to just simply focus on the next generation of children, or young people, if you will, that would come over that are college age. So we continue basically the program through the university level students.
1: Do we have students here now at CU?
0: We have two students. They will actually be staying at my house, and they will be working at Habitat for Humanity in Boulder, helping to build the homes that are being placed in Boulder for low-income people that can't afford a new home in Boulder. So we're excited that we're continuing. We've

0: been doing this for a number of years with Habitat, Flatirons Habitat for Humanity, and we're continuing the support of that program this year.
1: If you could share one message with listeners about empathy and understanding across divides, what would it be?
0: Dialogue. Instead of shouting past somebody, but to have dialogue or logical debate of differences is what's needed today. It's needed in any conflict that's deep-rooted. We have to be able to dialogue. And I think that's an art that we need to reawaken. I'll be looking forward to welcoming Dennis Mulcahy to Colorado later this year. We are planting a tree and a bench with a plaque commemorating the 28 years of Colorado's involvement with children. And Dennis Mulcahy, twice nominated for the Nobel Peace Prize, will be coming to Colorado to launch the new book that's coming out about Project Children. And it's going to kick off the book signing in County Monahan on October 13th. I think I'll be there with Dennis. And then after that, he'll be coming to Colorado to do a promotion of signing the book and showing the film narrated by Liam Neeson, a documentary funded by the BBC called How to Defuse a Bomb.
1: And will that be shown here in Boulder?
0: It will be shown here.
1: At Boulder Theater. And I hope people will check out the program and will contribute generously.
0: Anything is welcome.
1: You're quite an avid climber. Tell me about your climbing 14ers here in Colorado.
0: Well, I started it. I started climbing with a friend who introduced me to my first mountain, and it kicked my butt. It was called Mount Princeton. When I got back, and I wasn't prepared for the intensity of that climb, and in fact ended up walking down backwards because my knees locked up and I couldn't walk forwards. But it taught me that I had come into a challenge that I aspired to want to do all of the 14ers in Colorado. So over the course of 18 years, while I was hosting children from Northern Ireland, I would squirrel away a weekend and I'd go do a couple of mountains somewhere. And during that time, over the period of 18 years, I summited all 55 14,000-foot peaks.
1: That's wonderful. And you actually have a book here I'm looking at. It's called The 18-Year Quest.
0: That was my first book. And The 18-Year Quest was a reflection of me doing all the mountains in the same pair of boots that are on the front cover of the book. They were resold multiple times and patched countless times. So they have been through what looks like war. But I felt that when I got to a point where I should replace the boots, I thought it would be symbolic that I would finish the quest in the same pair of boots I started. So at the last summit, I put a new pair of boots in the backpack and brought those up to the summit and hiked on in those new pair.
1: You also wrote a book, Mountains for Peace, and it's a memoir.
0: When I was reflecting back of my years with Project Children, and I was bringing all these children out of conflict in Northern Ireland, and at the same time, I was pushing myself to the point where I used up several cat lives. Got rescued off of one peak, almost died on another. There were many instances where I shouldn't be alive today while I was trying to do these 14,000-foot peaks. I was asking myself, why was I doing things to such an extreme? And the memoir, Mountains for Peace, was a realization that I was trying to answer a way of healing myself through my own personal struggles, and that the mountains were my way of answering the challenge, the difficulties that I had growing up as a child in a conflicted area of my home. And that's why it was motivating me to bring children to from Northern Ireland to Colorado. It was healing myself. So the Mountains for Peace book is the narrative of answering that question of why I was putting myself so close to the edge on the mountain, but yet finding peace through the children.
2: That was Anthony Massey, the Colorado State Coordinator for Project Children. He was speaking with KGNU's Don Davis.
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5: During the summer of 2020, I moved into a house with a yard. It was the pandemic, and like many others, I was trying to make the most of my home space, like taking on gardening. One of the things about having a yard in Missoula, Montana, is that you will have deer. After two seasons of losing vegetables and flowers to the deer, by the third season, I just decided to plant a garden for the deer themselves. And I even grew fond of the does who would return with their fawns every summer. Giving my plants to the deer was a different way to be a human living with nature. Whether humans are part of nature has always been a big question. And how we manage that tension as a human is certainly not straightforward. In this episode, we'll probably not make it any clearer, but we do have some words that might help. I'm Sarah Aronson, a climate-aware psychotherapist, which means I'm trained to understand the complex psychological distress related to the climate crisis, as well as how best to support coping, adaptation, and transformation in the face of paralyzing anxiety, despair, and change. Another form of dissonance is navigating how to identify and live within that divide that we're calling humans versus nature. Many Western Christian religions regard humans as more than nature, more intelligent, more worthy of the world's resources, more likely to survive. Per Genesis, we're supposed to go forth and conquer, but where does that separation leave us when we're seeing places we love change? In this episode, I'm speaking with two environmental philosophers about whether that human versus nature divide exists, and whether we should be ashamed of the impact we've had on the world's creatures. First, we'll hear from Christopher James Preston, a philosophy professor at the University of Montana in Missoula. Christopher's new book, Tenacious Beasts, argues in part that nature thrives in spite of humans, and if we just let them be, we'd see positive change in examples of decline.
6: I'm Christopher Preston. I'm professor here at the University of Montana in environmental philosophy, and I'm a freelance writer. So growing up in England, I didn't realize it was a depleted landscape. It was, we don't call it the wild, we call it the countryside. And so there was this thing called the countryside, and it had a few trees in it and a few rabbits and foxes maybe. But it didn't have the kinds of animals that we have in Montana, and certainly not in Alaska. And so in my 20s, I came to graduate school in the United States, started in Colorado. But that first summer, I went up to Alaska. And within a couple of weeks, I was out in Prince William Sound on a fishing boat. And there were killer whales surfacing beside the boat, and there were bears on the beach, and there were humpbacks spouting in the water. And I just, it blew my mind. It really blew my mind that there was this much vitality, and frankly, this much size in the living world. We didn't have that in England. The first few times I went back to England to visit, the landscape felt very sad. And there are parts of the British landscape that are still very sad. One experience I had just this last fall I was up in Scotland for a rewilding conference, and we were traveling through that classic Scottish Highland landscape with the heather and the rivers in the valley bottoms. And those landscapes are, they're classic Scotland in our minds, but they're ecological deserts. It's an absolute wasteland, and there's a sadness there. It's the world of wounds that Aldo Leopold talked about, when you recognize that this landscape is not what it should be. So having said there is that sadness, what is very exciting to me is the rewilding movement, which has really taken off in Europe, in England and in Scotland. Beavers are back, bison are back, pine martens are back. And there's this sense on European landscapes, on many European landscapes, that that stuff is not gone forever.
5: I went to the Scottish Highlands with my mother for her 75th birthday. On that trip, I remember walking around the countryside and just feeling safe. But safe because it felt empty. I saw one deer and one red squirrel in 100 miles of trail. Then a friend told me there were no bears left in the British Isles, which Christopher confirmed, which is partly why I felt safe and also depleted.
6: I felt like one of my tasks as a British person who now lives in the Rocky Mountain West and has spent a good deal of time in Alaska is to be a little bit of a translator for British people about that journey towards surrounding yourself with wildlife again. And I've been saying to people, I've been in the United States 30 years now, and it has taken a good part of those three decades for me to adjust my attitude to a landscape so that I can be comfortable with the idea that, okay, there's black bears here or brown bears here, and there's mountain lions. And I think when I go back to the UK, I have to remind myself that we're talking multi-decades for people to get used to an idea of an animal with teeth and claws, and to come to understand that there's not one of these animals behind every bush waiting to jump on you. So there's an interesting translation process there, I think, that I'm happy to be a part of.
5: There's a notion nature thrives in spite of humans. Christopher, do you perceive that humans are part of nature? Why or why not?
6: That's one of the most difficult questions in environmental philosophy. There's certain ways in which we're clearly part of nature. We need clean air, we need clean water. Oxygen's important to us. Reproduction, nutrition, the whole deal. Like, we're animals in that regard. But if we weren't outside of nature in some fashion, we wouldn't be having this conversation. People can reflect on what they do and how they behave, and they can change it. And that's something we humans do that the rest of the animal kingdom probably does not. And so, yes, we're inside nature. We can't help but be inside nature. But there's ways in which we can stand outside and reflect on what we're doing and make changes. And that makes us unique.
5: How do you perceive of our relationship to nature, particularly when it comes to like agency over species? Like, we have the quote unquote power to like restore or conserve. We frame this episode around humans versus nature, but your work suggests maybe that we're co-conspirators or collaborators. What is the role of humans when it comes to species restoration or agency over, or we could get into genesis, I know, like...
6: I think it's very easy to overplay our power. There's no doubt that humans have affected the planet as a whole. We're a global geological force, and that's the origin of the idea that we're in the Anthropocene, the human age. So I don't doubt that. But I do think it's very easy to overplay exactly how much control humans have. I mean, one of the things when I was researching my latest book, Tenacious Beast, was my sense of surprise at what animals can do if you just give them half a chance. If you turn away, if you're not looking for a minute, suddenly they're bouncing back, they're coming into new places, they're reproducing more than we thought they would. And so that element of surprise, I think, is inherent in biology. Biology is inherently surprising. You get a behavior that changes, you get an action, you get mutation, and suddenly the biological world is doing something different from what we thought it would. And that's actually a commonality between humans and nature. We do things different from what we thought we might. People do things different from what we expected. And so I think that element of surprise is inherent in all of the biological world, the human world, and the more than human world. It's very easy to overplay our sense of control. And that's a reason for hope, I think. The natural world can surprise us, and it will surprise us.
5: As someone who watched her backyard glacier disappear, I know the importance of recognizing first-person accounts around climate change. But in reality, climate change doesn't unfold year by year. It's an accretion of data points to track larger trends. So, even when places like Vermont and Massachusetts are getting pounded by snow, we're living in a world where Montana isn't. It's both first-person accounts and data sets that help remind us that climate change is still happening, no matter how things feel.
6: I've always been a little skeptical that first-person accounts can really justify climate change. Climate change is a statistical phenomenon. It's unpacked over decades. And we do experience different seasons every year. I mean, the weather is interesting. That's why we're always talking about it. But I hesitate to say, in my lifetime, things have changed this way or that. So I'm a little bit of a skeptic of first-person accounts.
5: Why are you skeptical of first-person reports?
6: The phenomenon of climate change is not something that unfolds year by year. We can get very dramatic seasons with huge wildfires or hurricanes, but we can also get very mellow seasons. I think it was 2 winters ago, we had a phenomenal snow season. And, you know, it might be hard to reflect on climate change during a very cold, very snowy year. And so one has to step back and one has to look at data. And the folks who specialize in the science of climate change, they're not talking about year by year changes. They're talking about decadal changes. And I think we need to be a little sober about that and step back ourselves as individuals and not sensationalize the changes from one year to the next.
5: I know for me, like a good snow year, Christopher, is like I become greedy and I want one every year. And so last December, I found myself like bereft that I wasn't actually what it was, Christopher, is that I had to drive 2 hours to find snow.
6: Some of us love snow. Some of us live here because we love snow. And it's hard on the heart when we can't find that snow. And it's ironic when we end up driving to find that snow. Or even worse, flying to find that snow. And so, yes, I do recognize that sadness. This would be a different place for me if I wasn't able to put my skis on in the winter. It's important to note that over the last 20 years I've been here in Missoula, I have been able to put my skis on in the winter. But it's only when I step back and I look at the underlying patterns and the projections for 2050 or 2075 that the measure of that grief can really start appearing, because those decadal long statistics, they don't lie, and the future is clear. And that's a reason for sadness.
5: I'm glad you took us into some emotion. I'm curious, how do you process your own feelings around sort of the longer term data points with the climate?
6: Year by year, one scrambles to find a good life within that rather grim pattern. If one doesn't ski, one hikes. I remember with my wife, I was once in Switzerland, and I had told her the most romantic thing you can possibly do is be in a Swiss mountain resort in December. And we were there in December expecting snow, and there was just grass. And we ended up hiking and looking at the ski shops that were renting mountain bikes, and we're both aware of an underlying sadness. But what choice did we have? We had no choice but to put on our hiking boots and to admire what we could see on our feet instead of what we could see on our skis. We make the best of what we have, and then we try and address what we can do to counter the larger narrative.
5: Are there other practices that you lean on that help ground you?
6: Well, I'm big into the seasons and the produce of the seasons. And this summer, for example, I did a lot of berry picking. After 2 pretty bad huckleberry years, we had a decent one here in Missoula and the mountains around us. And so celebrating what you can find in the forest here is a very grounding experience. And this summer in particular, it was crucial to bring me back down to earth and rooting me in the landscape here. We spent hours in different parts of the rattlesnake, picking berries, just gathering what the land produces and putting it in our freezer.
5: What do you make with your huckleberries?
6: A lot of them go in oatmeal in the morning.
5: Nice.
6: I don't think huckleberry jam is a good payback on the effort you put in.
5: Yeah, heard. Our next guest is Swazi Lebion, a professor of philosophy at the University of Montana. Her expertise is wide-ranging. She has a PhD in physics and a background in animal ethics and the philosophy of law.
7: My name is Swazi Lebion. I was born in France. I moved to Missoula in 2008, and since then I've been here with a family. So I was a philosopher of science, and more specifically a philosopher of physics. So I have a degree in physics, which is kind of weird. But when I moved to Missoula, I was just out of my dissertation, which was on quantum mechanics, and I was really wondering what I would do next. And I could have continued with philosophy of physics, but in all fairness, the landscape just called and said, you need to look at ecology. I wanted to have interactions with ecologists. I really like to work with scientists as a philosopher of science. And so I wanted to be able to, and not that we didn't have physicists, we did, but it seemed like this place really called for me to be interested in ecology and how ecology works. And then once I looked at ecological models, I started to be interested in the intersection between science and values. And very soon, you get yourself into conservation science and environmental philosophy.
5: We spoke with your colleague, Christopher Preston, about his skepticism regarding the sort of first-person account, you know, the river's low or it's goopy or fire season. Swazi, should we draw meaning from our own perceptions and feelings? Like, if we're looking at climate models or ecology, what would a philosopher say about that?
7: Ha, that is a tough one. Yes. For various reasons, right? I think we should do both. I am in general a pluralist, meaning that I always think that the more perspectives we have on a topic, the better. We should definitely look at, you know, our models and climate models, ecological models, all those models that we have, because those are probably some of the best information we have. This is not the only way of knowing. We know that there are other traditions that do not function in the way that Western science functions, and they've been just as good, if not better, in terms of stewardship of the land. So we need to keep that in mind. And a lot of those traditions rely on narrative and rely on personal experiences. And I think we should not dismiss. There are some limits related to personal experiences, of course. There's a very well-known novel for French people where there's this guy who is, his name is Fabrice, and he's in the middle of the Waterloo battle. And he knows nothing. Like, he's in firsthand experience. But the whole narrative is Fabrice knows not, understands nothing. Now, this is one of the most important battles in the history of the many fights between the British and the French. But the whole story is that Fabrice, who is right in the middle on his horse, understands nothing of the great, you know, big picture of historical moment is happening. And I think there's some truth to that, right? There's some truth about us not being able to take the big picture. Sometimes anecdotal evidence is bad evidence, right? But I also believe that it is extremely powerful to have good narrative. We write our own stories. We understand ourselves with our stories, and we rewrite this all the time. And so those stories need to be heard.
5: We're considering the idea of humans versus nature in this episode. First off, do you think that divide exists? How so or why not?
7: No.
5: Say more.
7: Look, this whole division between humans and nature is very Western. Was born in Western philosophy. I think that this notion that the humans are separate from nature, are exceptional, are fundamentally different, is philosophically and scientifically absurd. We are the result of evolutionary processes, and there is no jump. because nature doesn't jump. So we are just as evolved as the current spiders and the current monkeys and the current bunnies. I saw a bunny yesterday. It was created largely, you know, in ancient philosophy and then Western ancient philosophy, and reinforced by the Christian tradition and then reinforced by modern philosophy with this notion that there is something rational, fundamentally different in the soul of humans. And it's all Western. Most of other traditions in the world do not have that distinction. And there is no reason to think that Western philosophers have somehow discovered a truth that nobody else found, especially when you see how detrimental it has been.
5: Environmental philosophy reinforced that divide as it was invented, Swazi said. That takes us into various dichotomies we're familiar with now: pristine wilderness, untouched landscapes. Those dichotomies and narratives tend to erase the fact that there were people, places, and things in the environment way before the early Americans set out west.
7: And then the other problem is that then we have this divide, and that means that there is nature on one side and us on the other side. And we don't understand how those things are intermingled. We don't understand how we should care for one another, how the relationships and the dependencies we have with one another, you know, result in responsibilities, because that's the truth. I depend on air and water. That means I have responsibilities to air and water. And so this idea of interconnection has been erased from that whole history. It also prevents us from thinking about nature when in our urban environments, and not think that that little bunny I saw is part of the urban environment. It's nature. You know, he's a little piece of nature. And I stopped to not crush him because I love him. And I love him because we live in this environment together. And so that is also dangerous, to deny the, you know, the value and existence of the non-human within our human environment, as if somehow we were the only ones in charge.
5: Going back to animals, it's clear that you've retained your sense of care and love and connection to them. Where does that come from for you? Do you know where your love of animals originates?
7: I was always an animal lover.
5: Yeah.
7: Yeah. So when I was 14, my plan was, I had a best friend in middle school, and our plan was to sue her parents because she hated her first name, and it was a terrible first name. And we would we would make a lot of money and then move to Wyoming, and we would have a ranch with a lot of pintos and Appaloosas and Mustangs. That was the plan. I was a horse person growing up. I would spend so much time with horses all the time. I had my own dog who was my best friend for years and years and years. And I had to beg so hard my mom to have a dog. And then I just feel that connection every time, you know, even if I see a bear or a moose in the woods, I feel like I'm intruding and I'll be, you know, letting you do what you do. And I'll try to be quiet. I mean, for me, it's hard to see a living being and not feel connected and not feel respectful, even the stink bugs and the spiders in my home.
5: I want to talk about some other kind of contradictions or dissonances related to humans and wildlife. One that you brought to my attention is that we claim to admire certain kinds of animals in the wild, but then we encroach on or destroy their habitat. Can you say more about that?
7: Yeah,
5: complex?
7: Absolutely. So, I mean, habitat has been decreasing on Earth in ways that are just inimaginable, right? We have taken over most of the earth, and there are very few places that are left to wild animals. And yet, if you look at how people love, especially, you know, charismatic megafauna, they love the elephants and they love the bears and they love the wolves. I also recognize that we have this admiration and awe, and, you know, we found them amazing, and people go on safaris and all those kinds of things to just see an elephant, see a giraffe. But then we don't realize that we are destroying everything that they depend on to survive. And then we create zones of conflict because we put them in situations which are just very difficult to live with or survive with. So that's a real issue. And so for me, there's a real question is, how could we do better, right? How could we let them be in ways that is less less invasive on our part. We are the invasive species in many ways, in many places.
5: Speaking of human exceptionalism, it's also an example. We admire the intelligence or the perceived intelligence of other animals like elephants, and yet we claim this sort of like, but we're the only ones who can do calculus.
7: Right. Most of us can't.
5: Yeah, and I can't, right. But can you speak to that?
7: Quandary? Yeah, that's really something that annoys me a lot. So it is interesting, right? Because, and that's also very Western philosophy and Western thinking, this notion that there is that a human intelligence is exceptional, is different in kind and superior. And there's this scale of nature and humans are on top. And that has Christian origins and that, you know, the scale of nature is something that has been in our culture, in Western culture for a long time. But it is interesting that it stays, it is so strong, it is so entrenched.
5: Should we be ashamed of ourselves for all the recoveries, extinctions underway?
7: I don't think shame is the answer. I don't think shame gets us anywhere. I don't remember a time in my life when I felt shame and it led me to do good things. We should take responsibility. We should recognize our mistakes and take responsibility. That's a very, you don't need to feel shame for that. You can be maybe embarrassed. You can feel sadness. You can feel outrage. You can feel all you want to feel. It's all good. But I don't think that shame is going anywhere. What is it that we can do now? The past is in the past. What is it that we can do now?
5: Swazi told me she feels like Western philosophy cuts us off from nature. And after that separation, we've been looking to reconnect ever since. And that desire for connection can have great outcomes, like love and preservation. But it can lead us to think we have some sort of possession over it. We can do whatever we want to it with no repercussion, because it's ours.
7: And so I think we need to love in a way that is that heightened concern, recognize the desire and the desire for union. That's like the grounds of your love, but the way it flourishes is really by becoming these heightened concerns for the object of your love to be its own self and grow into the best version of themselves.
5: When I work with high school and college students, I have them write love letters to animals or places, like the slow loris or Lake Michigan. Loving a place without hurting it doesn't have to be that complicated. And this experience is an attempt at managing the moral injury that could come with fishing or gardening or running.
7: So I run on trails and I buy running shoes. Those running shoes are coming, you know, from Asia, probably China. And they're hauled on giant ships. On which probably there are some child labor, forced labor, kids who were taken from families and forced to work on, were told that they had debt and are forced to work on those boats. And horrible things happen in international waters. And then, it's a lot of fossil fuel to get them to maybe San Diego or somewhere, Los Angeles. And then they are trucked. Going back to what you can do, right? There are things you can change and things you cannot. And that's like, you know, Stoicism 101. So the things I can change is to try to do less of that. I will not thrift my running shoes because I care about my knees and my hips, but I will thrift everything else, almost everything else.
5: I was so relieved to hear that someone else understands the chain involved in purchasing a pair of shoes. Systems that are so easy to live in, ones with a zillion retail stores and DoorDash, are hard to disentangle ourselves from. That feeling of being stuck can be so paralyzing. What else can you do if you're just stuck in a system? I'm sure I'll go on another international flight in my lifetime. I'll also drive my car and fill my tank with fossil fuels. Those decisions are chock full of moral injury, and Christopher had some insight to share on how he navigates moral injury that trended hopeful.
6: We participate in systems that we haven't designed or haven't controlled. And those systems are going to offer you certain benefits, for sure. And they're going to offer certain constraints. The constraints are things that we perhaps should try to change and work within the civic process to change those constraints. I fly to Europe to see my family regularly, and I have no choice but to fly. I could row a boat, and then I wouldn't have time to do anything else. Or I can fly. Clearly, that is not model environmental behavior. I know that. I work in climate change and environmental education. But I can model behavior in other aspects of my life. I can buy clothes from the secondhand store. I can grow my vegetable. I can pick my berries and ride my bicycle. And so I don't let that moral injury be a reason to beat myself up. I model good behavior in those aspects of my life where I can, and where I can't, there are ways to compensate for or offset the carbon that you emit. And I do that. I try and give money to causes that are working on the climate problem in ways that I can't or I'm not. One does one's best.
5: It's not about perfectionism.
6: It would be impossible if we had to be perfect.
5: Grounding is hosted by me, Sarah Aronson. Keely Larson is our executive producer. 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Thanks to Michael Marsalek and Nick Mott. 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
11: Thank you.

I just want to say thank you very much for being so beautiful. So very beautiful. Thank you. And the feeling, there's a feeling that's going around also. And if you haven't heard about that particular feeling that is going around, the feeling is loving you, baby. See that you don't want to mess with that, do you? Well, I just want to say, loving you, baby. You mean the world to me. And sometimes when holding you in, there's no words to say. All I say is, hey, baby. Hey, baby. Hey, baby. Let me say, just needing you so like I do, needing you so. Just for a growing boy. Oh, that was extra. Everything. And I want you to kind of keep in mind, especially you, and you, that we've

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Yet we've just begun.

0: Tim O'Brien is thinking like a fish. And we're listening to Tim O'Brien on the Morning Sound Alternative. It's listener-supported KGNU. Thanks for choosing community radio this morning. Thanks to our news and public affairs team for a great morning of information and thoughtful discussion as well. Hey, I'm Sam. I'm filling in for your regular Morning Sound Alternative host, and glad to have this time to listen to some music together on my favorite radio station. We've got a couple ticket giveaways this morning still to come. We're going to have live music from Smorgasgrass, some live bluegrass music coming your way around 11 o'clock, and as much music from all over the place as we can fit in. I always like to start with Al Green. Nice live cut. I think I heard Al say Happy New Year in there, so by New Year's Eve somewhere. And that medley that finished up with Let's Stay Together, the great Al Green. And in front of Al, straight from Havana, the new album is called America. It's Orchestra Acocan. And we heard Mami KK. Fantastic. Orchestra Acocan. That's their new one. The album is called America. Just came out. And a instrumental version of the Jackson 5's I Want You Back. That was Shirley Scott, who was a fantastic jazz organist, but made that record in the early 70s. Maybe trying to capture some of the pop audience. She made it with the great New York guys who were the guys of that era. Early 70s, Bernard Purdy on drums, Chuck Rainey on bass, probably Cornell Dupree on guitar. Anyway, it's kind of a cool instrumental version of I Want You Back, and the organ of Shirley Scott made me think of that Tim O'Brien song, which has organ on it, Thinking Like a Fish. And Tim and Jan did a great job headlining the KGNU Mountain Jam a couple weeks ago up at Gold Hill. Lucy Moore was there, and it was just a super fun time, as it always is. So thanks to Tim and Jan and all the musicians and all the volunteers and you, if you were there, and the Finn family and the Gold Hill Inn. What a wonderful annual celebration of acoustic music and KGNU. It's a good time. All right. Well, let's hear a couple of announcements, and then we'll be back with more music.
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2: 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Y'all know Chuck Pyle. Remember Chuck Pyle, the late, great Chuck Pyle, Colorado-based singer, songwriter, and guitarist. He was quite a guy. And I know he played the Mountain Jam at least once that I can remember. One of my favorite songs by him is going to start the next set. Playing it because tomorrow, July 31st, is the 50th anniversary of a flood in Big Thompson Canyon. Over 140 people died in that flood. That was July 31st, 1976. Chuck Pyle wrote a song about it. We're going to hear it now, particularly focused on a state trooper who died trying to warn people. So let's hear that song now. It's called Here Comes the Water, Chuck Pyle, on the Morning Sound Alternative.
3: In white man's history, there'd never been a flood in the Big Thompson Canyon. But on a cool July evening in 1976, 11 inches of rain fell in less than an hour. And the water rose over 30 feet, raging down through the canyon, destroying everything in its path. That night I chanced to sit near a couple of highway patrolmen drinking coffee in a truck stop, and they were discussing a fellow trooper who had been killed in the flood. It seems Kenneth Purdy had been told to seek higher ground, but instead had turned his car and raced the water down the canyon, saving dozens of lives before it finally caught him. They said his last words were, "My car won't move, the mud is up to the windows, here comes the water." This is to Kenneth Purdy, wherever he may be.

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Clear all channels, we have a Mayday condition. Mayday, what's your location, over? Do you copy, Mayday, come back? Mayday, do you read, come back? 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

buried planes in the desert city. The mountains melt. I was thinking about that woman, the woman who survived the natural disaster, Evangelina. Evangelina was swept away by the Waiko, the Quechua word for mudslide. She was swept away with her husband, 8 pigs, a cow and a calf. She struggled to stay afloat amid the thick, viscous, manure-smelling liquid. She was eaten by the mud. Swallowed along rocks, logs and cattle. "We were flowing," she said later. "This I have in my mind. My feet did not reach the bottom. They sank deep.

Evangeline emerged reborn from the rubble, her body covered entirely with muck, her skin encrusted with jewelry pebbles, true as a stone. She performed her miracle by walking on the surface of the slick mud. As a saint dressed in brown, her image became a sacrament. In the advent of upcoming local disasters, I am not overstating. I believe it is no coincidence the word angel is spelled out in her name. The woman who beat the weather. In a state of tremor, people confounded self-preservation for a reason and forgot that all blessings are curses too.

as headlines reported, Evangelina was safe from the fury of a landslide, but not from the indifference of the state.

0: That's you may have recognized the voice of Laurie Anderson in that last piece, and from an album came out, I think, late last year that I kind of missed, by the Portuguese singer Caminho. The album is called "E Vou Morrer de Amor Un Resistor." Well worth checking out. We heard the track called "Saber." And not all of the album has Laurie Anderson on it, but that kind of haunting and mysterious piece did. You heard it here on the Morning Sound Alternative. It's listener-supported KGNU. In front of that was Masanori Oishi, a piece called "Syracuse Blues." I love how the voices fade in and out of the orchestral sound there. And we began with Chuck Pyle and his song, "Here Comes the Water." Tomorrow, July 31st, marks the 50th anniversary of the Big Thompson flood. Over 140 people died, including Sergeant Kenneth Purdy of the Colorado State Patrol. Died trying to warn people. And whose memory lives on in that song, Chuck Pyle, "Here Comes the Water." We'll have another couple of announcements for you, and then we'll be back with more music. And in, I guess, about 45 minutes, we're going to have super smorgasgrass, cool bluegrass band. They're in studio warming up now, and we'll hear them at the top of the hour. So stay with us here on the Morning Sound Alternative. It's listener-supported KGNU.
1: 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This Saturday, bluegrass musician Rebecca Frazier plays Gold Hill Inn. On August 19th, the All My Relations Celebration returns to Levitt for its fourth annual event with headliners Snotty Nose Rez Kid, Sierra Spirit, and Carrie Marin. On August 19th,

last night I did a song about my dad in this spot. So tonight, try something different. I wrote this song quite a while ago, and I never really recorded it or put it out. It's a song about my mother. And it's a funny thing because I said, I had this song. And I said, gee, rock musician, rock and roll people. And nobody sings about their mother out there. So I said, well, gee, why is that? It's against all like that macho posturing that you have to do and stuff, you know? So I said, well, wait a minute. So this was a real problem, so I wanted to figure it out. So I went to see the psychiatrist. It's a true story. And I told him what the problem was. I had this song about my mother, and I haven't sung it because of all the macho posturing that I have to do, all right? So he said he understood. He said, well, see, you have to see. He said, all men are afraid of their mothers. They say boy's best friend is his mother, but really, all men are afraid of their mothers. I had to pay for this. You're going to get this for free right now. So, you know, I said, well, all men are afraid of their mothers. Yeah, that's why. That's why, like, when the man and the woman, when they get arguing, like, the woman's always going, do I look like your mother? I'm not your mother. Am I supposed to be your mother? You know, and that's why the men's always going like, stop mothering me. Oh, my mother used to do that. That kind of thing, you know. So realizing the truth of this thing, I said, well, hey, wait a minute. I'm man enough to sing about my mother. So, I think. I'm afraid, you know, only a little bit, which is why I'm talking so long before I sing this song. But I'm going to leap into the void and the great line of mother lovers, Richard Nixon, Elvis Presley, Merle Haggard, and every country and western singer you ever know. So, Mom, if you're out there. All right. This better be good.

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0: Sabermos ser. Por fim sermos.
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0: I know what you're thinking. Didn't we hear that one? Yes. Sometimes accidents happen. So we got a second listen, Saber. Really beautiful song by Carminho, the Fado singer from their album that came out late last year. And that track featured, of course, Laurie Anderson. Saber means to know. I looked it up, means to know in Portuguese. So we heard it twice. It is beautiful to me and haunting. It's 10:35 at listener-supported KGNU, the Morning Sound Alternative, an eclectic mix of music every weekday morning from 9:30 until noon, always followed by the Afternoon Sound Alternative, where we keep the freeform sounds going until 3. It's the only place I know that does that, and it's such a beautiful thing to be able to listen to music from all over the place together on the radio and online. Thank you for choosing Community Radio. We've got Smorgasgrass warming up in the performance studio. Going to hear from them at the top of the hour. Let's see. In that last set, we started off with Carmen McRae, who, one of the great singers working primarily in jazz. She did record that Brian Wilson song called Don't Talk for an album called For Once in My Life. Beautiful song, beautiful singer, Carmen McRae. And then another great singer-songwriter, in this case, Patti Griffin, live at the Ryman in Nashville. We heard Fly. And then another live one from Bruce Springsteen. That song was called The Wish. I don't think it made it onto any Springsteen studio album. It is out there as outtakes, and there are a few live versions. That one recorded in 1990 at a benefit for the Christic Institute. Some of you may remember the Christic Institute, nonprofit law firm, represented victims of 3 Mile Island, and did a lot of social justice work there for a while in the 80s and 90s primarily. Anyway, Springsteen Live in 1990, The Wish. What else was in? Oh, yes. After Springsteen, we heard Love on a Farm Boy's Wages, XTC. Such a great song. I heard Craig Skinner and Tom Wasinger, Michael Wooten, do that one at the Trident the other night. And so I was reminded, oh, that's a great song. Love on a Farm Boy's Wages, you can find that on XTC's record, Mummer. And then wrapping it up with the second try at Saber from Carminho. Catches us up to where we are right now on KGNU. How about a ticket giveaway? How about that? Let's do that now. We'll do this via email, okay? So you're going to email tickets at kgnu.org, TICKETS at kgnu.org. This would be to see the Montvales at E-Town this Sunday, August 2nd. It's a 7 p.m. show at E-Town Hall in downtown Boulder. Cincinnati-based folk duo, the Montvales. They are touring in support of their new album, Path of Totality. And they will be at E-Town Hall this Sunday, August 2nd at 7. These are guest list tickets. So what you do is email tickets at kgnu.org. Put Montvales in the subject matter, in the subject line of the email. Montvales, Montvales, something like Montvales. Just, make a try at it. And our promotions department will be in touch with you to let you know if you are the lucky winner. We typically take the third email in the inbox. So again, it's the Montvales at E-Town this Sunday at 7, guest list tickets. We do ask that you haven't won anything in the past 30 days and check your calendar. Make sure you can go to the show. And good luck. Okay, let's see. Let's hear a couple of announcements and then get back with some more music. I think we'll start the next set with Clifton Chenier. 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

0: Crockett and his band headed to make that record, the new record. It's called Clovis, and we heard the Hallelujah Trail. Hallelujah Trail, new from Charlie Crockett. I expect you'll be hearing a lot of that one on KGNU. 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Tell you what we heard in that last set. We started off with a live one from the man himself, Clifton Chenier, doing Hank Williams' Jambalaya. Kiss Me, the 45 RPM record from Sixpence None the Richer. And then another new one, this from a singer-songwriter out of L.A. named Natalie Del Carmen. The track's called El Cortez, and Natalie Del Carmen's new record is Pastures. All that right here on the Morning Sound Alternative. Let's see, we'll hear a quick announcement, and then we're going to be back with live music from Smorgasgrass. Stay with us.
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0: 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Going to play a couple tunes, and then we'll chat with them about their music and about upcoming live performance. But for now, welcome to you all, band, and take it away. Let's hear some music.

0: 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Boy, that sounded really great, folks. Thank you so much for coming in to play.
1: Thank you.
0: And going to chat for a little bit. I don't know if someone needs to get closer to the mic when they're answering, probably, but it's really terrific to have you here. You're playing, is it tonight or tomorrow night?
1: We're playing tonight.
0: Tonight.
1: The Backyard Bluegrass session at the Columbine Cafe on Golden Road in Golden, Colorado.
0: All right, tonight at the Columbine Cafe in Golden. Really, what was that line there just then about the indigo?
1: Yeah, the everybody blues asked me that. Is that Indigo Planet? No, it's it's a reference to a Buddhist teaching. Indigo plant is the where they get the dyes back in India. And the analogy is the meditation takes a form deeper than the blue of the original indigo plant. So it's sort of a mystic analogy for the deepening practice of Buddhism.
0: Fantastic. I love that. I haven't introduced myself. I'm Sam, hosting the Morning Sound Alternative. And gentlemen speaking...
1: I'm Brian Blazer.
0: Brian Blazer. Yeah. Could you introduce your colleagues?
1: Absolutely, yeah. Over here on my left, just sitting in today, it's so great. Our original mandolin player had a surgery, and I guess this guy was really important. He couldn't skip. But thankfully, Sam Larson, who's played with us many, many years, is here on mandolin.
2: Happy to be here.
1: And then the amazing Lima Haley on the fiddle, blazing it up.
0: And harmony vocals, right?
1: Vocals.
3: Yeah.
1: Yep. And then she's small, but she's mighty, Miss Rosalind Weller on the bass.
4: Hi.
1: And sitting in also is Mr. Sam Armstrong Zickafoos on the banjo.
0: Welcome all. A lot of Sams in this room.
1: Oh, yeah. We got three Sams.
0: More than
1: Sam's
0: usual.
1: Number three.
0: Yeah.
1: Sam.
0: Yeah. Sam's number three. Downtown Denver. Good breakfast. So in addition to performing at the Columbine Cafe tonight, you have other upcoming shows you'd like to let folks know about?
1: We've got a show coming up at the Four Noses. It's their Oktoberfest on September 12th. And, I should have looked at my phone. Check out our website, smorgasgrass.com. It has all our dates.
0: Well, it's a very tight traditional bluegrass instrumentation and sound. Anything that kind of sets you apart or makes you unique? I mean, not a lot of bluegrass songwriters, I don't think, are writing about the indigo color and its connection to Buddhism, for one, but anything else?
1: Well, so Lima was doing a great job on that last number, playing the trumpet part. If you come to the show tonight, we will have Mr. Brad Good on trumpet, who is on our album.
0: The Brad Good.
1: The Brad Good.
0: CU jazz guru.
1: CU jazz instructor.
0: Okay, yeah.
1: Instructor of instructors. Monster among monsters.
0: Yeah, the guy's a great bass player, too.
1: He's a great everything.
0: Yeah.
1: So, yeah, he's going to be playing that high A that Lima hit on that last number. So that's kind of one of the things is we're adding some instrumentation. Sometimes we have harmonica. Sometimes we have a shaker. I mean, it's just a lot of little things that we like to do to change it up and not make it just traditional bluegrass. But it is mostly bluegrass with a lot of other things around it. You know, jazz, blues, thus the name Smorgasgrass.
0: Yes, hard to pronounce, but representative of your approach. Yeah, and you've been together a while?
1: In certain configurations. Yeah. It's been about 4 or 5 years. Our original bass player, Francisca Enhausen, she had a smorgasbord every time we'd get together and play. She's from Switzerland, and so she brought all these wonderful snacks, and so that was kind of the origin. She came up with that name. There was a whole bunch of names thrown around, booze grass. We got rid of that right away. And that's two on the nose, I guess. But Smorgasgrass is where we landed because of her influence. And so she's moved on to another great band called Boulder Grass. I'd have you check them out, too.
0: Yeah. All right. Well, again, Sam, Lima, mm-hmm. Rosalyn,
4: Roz,
0: yeah. Brian, also Sam. Thank you all for being here. Really great sound and picking us up this morning. Folks, they are performing at the Columbine Cafe in Golden tonight. And are you on the platforms, the digital areas?
1: We are. We just released an album of our Telluride band contest lineup, which is a different lineup, I'll add, than this group here, because those are the people that could travel to Telluride. But with that group, we just released an EP, and the last two songs are on that EP. And the next two songs are going to be on our next EP.
0: And we'll find it online at...
1: Smorgasgrass. Just look up at your, streaming platform, whatever you use, Smorgasgrass.
0: Cool.
1: Yep.
0: All right, well, if you can do two more, I'm going to go back in there and listen.
1: Thanks for coming out. This is great. Last time we had Talking Through the Glass. No, this is wonderful.
0: We're happy to have you here. We thank George Figgs, as always, for doing a great job at the controls, making it sound good. And you're listening to Smorgasgrass playing live on the Morning Sound Alternative here at listener-supported KGNU.
1: Thank you.
0: Oh, do you want some donuts? I could leave these here for you. Yeah.
1: Maybe after we're
0: eating. Yeah, maybe not right now, but I'll just leave them here. Okay, thanks.

0: All right, Smorgasgrass playing live here on the Morning Sound Alternative KGNU. Thank you all. I'm waving. Yeah. And DJ Duck LaRock is also waving. He's going to host the Afternoon Sound Alternative. Well, Brian, Sam, Roz, and Lima. Yeah, let me. Thank you all again. And everybody, they're playing tonight at the Columbine Cafe in Golden, and you can find them online. And we hope you'll be back to visit us at KGNU sometime soon.
1: Thank you so much.
0: Thank you all. Thank you. It's the Morning Sound Alternative on listener-supported KGNU. Quick announcement, and then we'll be back with more music.
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night, Lord. 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I love you, Jesus, love you the best. 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

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His rod and staff shall comfort me. Good night, Lord, good night. 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John the wine said, I saw the sign. Good night, Lord, good night. John said, I saw the noble of sign. Good night, Lord, good night. Turn A for the knock, the wonderful boat. Good night, Lord, good night. She building on the land, getting water to float. Good night, Lord, good night. Now be for the beast that ain't in all the world. Good night, Lord, good night. Eat all the children that would not be good. Good night, Lord, good night. I remember right well, I remember right well. Good night, Lord, good night. I went a walk in Jerusalem just like John. Good night, Lord, good night. Good night, lay down my bread upon the I lay down and take your rest. I want you lay your head now upon your Savior's breast. I love you, oh Jesus, love you best. I bid you good night, Lord, good night. Good night.

I was out on the West Coast trying to make a buck, and things didn't work out. I was down on my luck. Got tired of roaming and bumming around, so I started thumbing back east toward my hometown. Made a lot of miles the first 2 days, and I figured I'd be home in a week if my luck held out this way. But the third night I got stranded way out of town at a cold, lonely crossroads. Rain was pouring down. I was hungry and freezing, done caught a chill, when the lights of a big semi topped the hill. Lord, I sure was glad to hear them air brakes come on, and I climbed in that cab where I knew it'd be warm. At the wheel sat a big man. He weighed about 210. He stuck out his hand and said with a grin, "Big Joe's the name." I told him mine, and he said, "The name of my rig is Phantom 309. Well, I asked him why he called his rig such a name. He said, "Son, this old Mac can put them all to shame. There ain't a driver or a rig a running any line that's seen nothing but taillights from Phantom 309. Well, we rode and talked the better part of the night, when the lights of a truck stop came in sight. He said, "I'm sorry, son, this is as far as you go, 'cause I gotta make a turn just on up the road." Well, he tossed me a dime as he pulled her in low and said, "Have yourself a hot cup on old Big Joe." When Joe and his rig roared out into the night, in nothing flat he was clean out of sight. Well, I went inside and ordered me a cup, told the waiter Big Joe was setting me up. Oh, you could have heard a pin drop. It got deathly quiet, and the waiter's face turned kind of white. "Well, did I say something wrong?" I said with a halfway grin. He said, "No, this happens every now and then. Every driver in here knows Big Joe. But son, let me tell you what happened about 10 years ago. At the crossroads tonight where you flagged him down, there was a busload of kids coming from town. And they were right in the middle when Big Joe topped the hill. It could have been slaughter, but he turned his wheels. Well, Joe lost control, went into a skid, and gave his life to save that bunch of kids. And there at that crossroads was the end of a line for Big Joe and Phantom 309. But every now and then, some hiker will come by, and like you, Big Joe will give him a ride. Here, have another cup, and forget about the dime. Keep it as a souvenir from Big Joe and Phantom 309.

That's Cornbread Harris with his signature song, Put the World Back Together. Quick tip, if you're going to be in the Twin Cities of Minneapolis, St. Paul in the near future, Cornbread Harris has a regular Sunday afternoon gig at the Schooner Tavern in Minneapolis. They call it the Church of Cornbread, and by the end, everybody in the place is singing the refrain of that song, Put the World Back Together. And it's quite beautiful. Cornbread Harris is 99 years old and has been playing jazz and blues, piano and singing for a very long time, based out of Minneapolis. At this point, he's frail. They wheel him up on stage. They got a great rhythm section, and all the local horn players come by for this gig, and they all know the parts, and it's like a Count Basie small big band in there, just swinging. And Cornbread doesn't sing a lot these days, but he plays great piano. I was there last month, and I noticed they had a second keyboard up on stage, and I asked a regular, like, what's that? Oh, that's in case his son wants to come and play. And his son did show up, and so it was great, the father-son duets that were happening. His son is a famous record producer, James Harris, goes by Jimmy Jam, and he was very big with his partner Terry Lewis. They were in The Time, and then they produced huge hit records for Janet Jackson and a bunch of other people. And the story is that Cornbread Harris and his son James, Jimmy Jam, were estranged for 50 years, and a few years ago they ended that estrangement. And you know, he showed up at his dad's gig, and they were playing the blues together. It was really quite beautiful. So I know this is, you know, probably not possible for most people listening, but if you happen to be going to Minneapolis in the near future, and I do emphasize near future because the man is 99, check out the Church of Cornbread Sunday afternoons at the Schooner Tavern. You won't regret it. Before that, we did hear Prince, because we were thinking about Minneapolis and Flight Time, the band that became The Time, and all those young folks making music in Minneapolis back in the late 70s and early 80s, including the man himself, Prince. We heard the remaster of Slow Love from the Sign of the Times album. And let's see, we started that set with Joseph Spence and the Pinder Family with their version of I Bid You Good Night. Nothing like Joseph Spence, the guitarist and singer from the Bahamas. Red Sovine told us the story of Phantom 309 and Big Joe. And then we had a brand new single from BCUC, the Banta Continua Uhuru Consciousness, seven-member band from Soweto, South Africa. They do songs in all 11 of the official South African languages. And really enjoy their music. I know you've heard it on KGNU, and they put out a new album a few months back, and that track, Mangwala, is on that record, but this is a brand new Captain Yosarian remix. So there you go, BCUC. Check them out. So we're all caught up. We have about 15 minutes, BBC International News headlines at the top of the hour, and then DJ Duck LaRock is here to bring us a fabulous 3 hours of eclectic sounds on the Afternoon Sound Alternative. So the music just keeps going here on KGNU. And let's hear a bit more as we head to the top of the hour. But first, ticket giveaway. The All My Relations celebration featuring Snotty Nose Rez Kids. It's happening at the Levitt Pavilion on Sunday, August 9th. Great outdoor venue in Denver. 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

0: promised land. 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James Moody, you can come on in, man, and you can blow now if you want to. We're through.
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We want y'all to whistle. 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
1: During the 1980s, the Sun Ra Orchestra often had Disney songs in their set. And that was one of them, Whistle While You Work, recorded in Washington, D.C., sometime back in the 1980s, I believe. And this comes to us from a record called Pink Elephants on Parade, which is a bunch of Disney tunes as interpreted by the one and only Sun Ra and his orchestra. Before that, King Pleasure, great jazz singer from the 40s and 50s, mostly the 50s. I think that was his heyday. And Clarence Books is his actual name, but he performed as King Pleasure. You heard him in a duet with Betty Carter, I believe. I think that was Betty Carter. No, that was Blossom Dearie. Oh, gosh, I've lost my place. I'm in the Mood for Love. Anyway, some great vocal jazz from King Pleasure. And that'll take us near the top of the hour. Don't forget, DJ Duck LaRock is standing by, ready to bring you a fabulous afternoon sound alternative, eclectic music. He is a life scout, as am I. We are all, really, in effect, life scouts. We aspire to be. Yes, but great music coming your way at the top of the hour after the BBC headlines. It looks like we've reached our high today of 91 degrees, and there is the usual possibility of some scattered thunderstorms this afternoon and this evening. Overnight lows getting into the 60s. Continuing hot weather tomorrow. Forecast high in Boulder in the upper 80s. And as of now, the forecast is to stay in the 90s and even into hitting 100 degrees on Sunday and Monday. So hot weather continues along the Front Range of Colorado and many other places. Stay cool. We'll have another quick announcement to take you up to BBC News and then the Afternoon Sound Alternative. Really appreciate you listening, and if you're a member of the station, thank you for making everything we do possible. 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
3: 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Línea Abierta will now air at 5 a.m. More details about the KGNU interim summer program schedule and listener feedback forms can be found at kgnu.org.
4: BBC News with Moira Alderson. Europe's 55 footballing nations have agreed to boycott the World Cup if FIFA goes ahead with a plan by its boss, Gianni Infantino, to sell stakes in its competitions to private investors. The decision came at a crisis meeting of the European Football Federation, UEFA. Laura McAllister is the vice president of UEFA.
5: This poses a genuine existential threat to the game, because the minute you sell off part of the crown jewels of football, clearly private equity has very different objectives and motivations to those of us who are custodians of the game.
4: Our sports correspondent, Adam Wild, has more details.
6: In a rare moment of unity, UEFA says its members stand as one, and it accuses FIFA of a profound failure of leadership and an abdication of its duty as the custodian of world football. It is irresponsible and indefensible, the statement goes on, that a proposal of such significance for football was conceived without any meaningful consultation. The World Cup cannot be treated as an investment product. No part of it should ever be surrendered to private investors. The World Cup, it says, is not for sale.
4: Thousands of migrants have crossed into the Spanish North African enclave of Ceuta from Morocco, overwhelming border controls. Some climbed over the fences, while many others swam around by sea. Our Global Affairs correspondent Sebastian Usher reports.
0: This is one of the biggest surges in attempted crossings by migrants from Africa through the Spanish enclave of Ceuta for years. Over the past week, many have swum around the barrier between Morocco and the city. Now thousands more have been jumping over the fence to join them, which is their entry point into the European Union. Security forces on either side of a border do not appear to have taken concerted action to stop the exodus. Ceuta is one of two Spanish-controlled cities on the north coast of Africa. The Spanish government says it's mounting a coordinated response to the crisis with Moroccan help.
4: Brazil's President Luiz Inácio Lula da Silva has confirmed that his government denied visas to two US officials, accusing them of seeking to interfere in October's election. They were due to meet the opposition presidential candidate, Flavio Bolsonaro. Here's our Brazil correspondent, Ione Wells.
7: Two US State Department officials were due to visit Brazil at the end of July, intending to meet with Flavio Bolsonaro and electoral officials, but Brazil blocked their visas, with President Lula saying they were sent to Brazil to meddle in the elections. The US called the suggestion they were trying to interfere baseless. The planned trip came after Flavio Bolsonaro addressed a room full of foreign diplomats and made unfounded claims about Brazil's electronic voting machines, including that they had the same origin as Venezuela's. He later denied he was questioning the system, instead that he wanted to encourage international observers to attend.
4: World news from the BBC. President Zelensky of Ukraine says preliminary data shows that Russia used a North Korean ballistic missile in an attack that killed six members of the same family overnight. He said it was the first time in a long time that a North Korean missile had been fired against Ukraine. The findings suggest Moscow has received a new supply of weapons from Pyongyang. Hungary's prime minister says the country's only operating nuclear power station will shut down entirely for the first time ever because of record low water levels in the Danube. Péter Modrý said the move was essential to avoid more serious consequences. The PAX nuclear plant produces nearly half of Hungary's electricity, with its coolers relying on water from the Danube. Researchers in the United States say that large amounts of uranium are being extracted and shipped from the Democratic Republic of Congo alongside cobalt exports, raising safety and oversight concerns. They estimate that up to 5,000 tons of uranium may have left the DRC. From Kinshasa, Emery Makumeno reports.
8: Cobalt from Congo's copper belt is essential for electric cars, smartphones, and the wider energy transition. But researchers from Princeton and the University of Wisconsin say that uranium naturally binds with cobalt and is traveling unnoticed in exports. They say some of the radioactive material is also ending up in mine waste, putting local communities at risk. Researchers are calling for stronger international safeguards across the cobalt supply chain to keep pace with surging demands.
4: The Archbishop of Canterbury has recommitted to spending $135 million in reparations for the Church of England's direct role in the transatlantic slave trade. Dame Sarah Mullally was speaking on a visit to Cape Coast Castle in Ghana, where slaves were held before being trafficked to the Americas. She said repentance was as important as apologising. BBC News.
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Good afternoon, everybody. Thank you for tuning in to the Afternoon Sound Alternative. I'm your host, the superstar DJ Duck LaRock, and that was It's For You by Pat Metheny and Lyle Mays off of their album As Falls Wichita Falls. As Falls Wichita, So Falls Wichita Falls. See, it's not easy to say. is our children learning? But yeah, so welcome. Thanks for everybody for tuning in. It's good to be with you this afternoon. You are listening to KGNU FM 88.5 Boulder, KGNU 1390 Denver. As I say, this is the Afternoon Sound Alternative. Just settling in here on a very hot afternoon here in beautiful Boulder, Colorado. You know, it's I'm going to stay with some summer vibes today. Just kind of stay within, sort of energy, something for you to enjoy while you're out and about in the world or trying to stay cool at home, perhaps poolside. there have to be worse things, right? So thanks for tuning in. As I say, that was Pat Metheny and Lyle Mays, and we're going to stay within sort of a jazz vein here for you with Donald Byrd. This is Lavanza's Priestess. Enjoy.

0: And that is trumpeter Donald Byrd, jazz master of the National Endowment for the Arts and founding director of Howard University's Jazz Studies program. Died a few years ago, sad to say, but an absolute giant in American jazz and hard bop especially. If you're into groove-oriented dance music, you're going to spend some time with Donald Byrd. That's just how it is. And actually, National Endowment for the Arts and Howard University, both, of course, in Washington, D.C., where I lived for quite a few years. And, that Sun Ra tune that we had just a few minutes ago, that was also recorded in Washington, D.C. at the 930 Club, come to think of it. So that's pretty great. We're going to stick around in the jazz vein here with somebody who helped to give Donald Byrd his start, the one and only Herbie Hancock. So we're going to jump over to that in just a minute, a few years earlier. And we've got a couple of underwriting announcements, 30 seconds or so, and we'll be right back into it. Stick around.
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Once again, this is the Afternoon Sound Alternative, and I'm your host, the superstar DJ Duck LaRock. This is one of the longer blocks that DJs here on, at least in the Afternoon Sound Alternative, get to rock out on before they have to interrupt the flow of music for one reason or another, so it's always a little bit of fun. You get about 40 minutes, which is about twice what you usually get before you need to cut away to a station identification or something like that. So it's always a little nice to, you know, stretch out a little. See what's going on. So we just heard Love Come Down. That's from their recent 7-inch, Love Come Down, by Social Lovers. Before that, we had Jeanne, Hey Mr. DJ, from their album Pronounced Jeanne. Then before that, we had Sunshine Lady by Fatback Band, Love of My Life by Breakwater, and J'ai Dormi Sous L'Eau by Air, Sold Out by Cal Jader, Kasuri Otakusan by Teiko Onuki, and as I was saying earlier on, in this last block, we had Dolphin Dance by Herbie Hancock opening things up. So yeah, we're going to dig in here a little more. Got two announcements here for you, actually. So KGNU is going to host our regular monthly board of directors meeting in person and online via Zoom video conferencing starting at 6 p.m. Mountain Time on Monday, August 3rd. 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KGNU DJs Jessica Numbers and Deep Rock Dave will be providing the soundtrack. Tickets and information are at Analog Salon Denver on Eventbrite. 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I'm your host, the superstar DJ Duck LaRock, here on the Afternoon Sound Alternative on KGNU. We're going to get right back into this business here. What did I select? I don't even remember. That was like 3 minutes ago. Yes, this is Ageopolis by Aphex Twin. A little bit of a shift, but you'll feel me. This is warm weather. Imagine this in the pool. Dig it.

0: AEO Part 2, ladies and gentlemen, everybody playing at home. That one's by Brian Briggs. It was preceded immediately by AEO 1, also by Brian Briggs. Before that one, we had Summertime Breeze by Larry Heard. And opening up this block, we had Aegis Polis by Aphex Twin off of their album Selected Ambient Works. That's often referred to as Part 1, but it's not actually called Part 1, though there is a Part 2. That's also worth checking out. A very different album, a lot gloomier, darker, more isolating. whereas Selected Ambient Works, the original album by Aphex Twin, has a bit of a bouncier, ravier energy, even if it's a bit dreamy and, well, ambient. So you're listening to KGNU FM 88.5 Boulder, KGNU 1390 Denver. This is the Afternoon Sound Alternative. I'm your host, the superstar DJ Duck LaRock, and this, folks, is the kind of incisive commentary that you tune in for. Thanks very much for being here. Thanks for joining me, going through some summertime jams, things to enjoy while you're out and about in the world on a very hot day. We're over 90 at least by now. I think the high was around 92 a little bit ago. And so, yeah, we're trying to keep cool whether you're out in the world or curled up at home, hopefully enjoying some cooler temperatures somewhere, or at least, you know, enjoying it for what it is. It's summertime. And that's a special thing. In, you know, a few months, we'll be thinking, gosh, I wish it was warm. But yeah, I have a couple of announcements from some underwriters here, and then we're going to dive back into the music. Yeah, this one's going to be called Lily by Manu Dibango. More after this.
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0: These are the closing moments of A Deeper Life by Chaos on the CBD and Isaac Aisling. That's from the Chaos on the CBD album, A Deeper Life, which is quite good. I think it's from 2005. Worth digging into if you dig it. It's a vibe. Before this one, we had Skyscraper by Kenobi, West End Girls by the Pet Shop Boys, Smooth Operator by Sade, Triple Virgo by Kochek. Before that one, we had I Can't Go For That, No Can Do by Daryl Hall and John Oates, Evan Finds the Third Room by Krungbin, Sway, Quien Será by Perry Prado and Rosemary Clooney, Soul Bossa Nova by Quincy Jones, that one best known, unfortunately, for the theme song to Austin Powers. Before that one, we had Bring Down the Birds, which is best known for being the sample source for D-Light's Grooves in the Heart. Been to a wedding in the past, you know, gosh, 26 years, I guess. 27 years, you've probably heard it. Before that one, we had Lily by Manu Dibango, and that opened up our last block. So we're going to keep along in a similar vein here. We've got a little bit of Thundercat coming up from his most recent album. I've got a couple of announcements before that, so don't go nowhere.
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2: 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This Saturday, bluegrass musician Rebecca Frazier plays Gold Hill Inn. On August 19th, the All My Relations Celebration returns to Levitt for its fourth annual event with headliners Snotty Nose Rez Kid, Sierra Spirit, and Carrie Marin. On August 19th, blues musician Albert Castiglia headlines the Oriental. On August 22nd, folk singer Bill Callahan takes over the Federal Theater, while progressive country musician Ray Wiley Hubbard takes over the Bluebird. Later in August, British musician Fink plays the Bluebird, Latin hip-hop fusion group Oza Motley plays the Fox, and hip-hop artist Paw Paw Rod headlines Cervantes' Other Side. 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

0: And we've been listening to E2E4, a reference to E2E4 by Manuel Gotching, by Alex Cassian and Manuel Gotching. I believe Mad Professor out of the UK was involved with that one as well. Before that one, we had Walking on the Moon by Thundercat. And yeah, that opened it up this last block. A couple longer tunes there. Got to stretch out sometimes. 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This is the Afternoon Sound Alternative. I'm your host, the superstar DJ Duck LaRock. We're, you know, I'd say we're heading towards the last half hour here. At coming up at the top of the hour, we're going to have Metro. And before that, have some afternoon headlines at 2:55 in the p.m. So hope you're ready for that. I don't know if I'm ready to start reading the news again quite yet myself or not. We'll see how we go with that. So speaking of seeing how we go, we've got a couple of quick announcements here for you, and then we're going to get back right into it. This one is Mahogany Brown by Moody Man out of Detroit. But first, a word after this.
1: 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This Saturday, bluegrass musician Rebecca Frazier plays Gold Hill Inn. On August 19th, the All My Relations Celebration returns to Levitt for its fourth annual event with headliners Snotty Nose Rez Kid, Sierra Spirit, and Carrie Marin. On August 19th, blues musician Albert Castiglia headlines The Oriental. On August 22nd, folk singer Bill Callahan takes over the Federal Theater, while progressive country musician Ray Wiley Hubbard takes over the Bluebird. Later in August, British musician Faint plays the Bluebird, Latin hip-hop fusion group Oza Motley plays the Fox, and hip-hop artist Paw Paw Rod headlines Cervantes' Other Side. 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
0: And y'all, please don't get upset with me here, but I was mistaken. We're not going right back into the music. First, we have a ticket giveaway. And I think this is a ticket giveaway that some of y'all are going to be pretty psyched about. So, you know, limber up, get ready to pump your arm in excitement. Because this is a pair of tickets, two tickets, for Saturday, August 8th, to see Slightly Stupid with The Movement, Pepper, and More. These are general admission tickets. Let's see. You know, they don't actually say on this. Oh, yeah, pardon me. The venue is Red Rocks. Goodness gracious me. So this is Red Rocks. This is a sold-out show, folks. So that is a lot of people that you'll be there with in what has to be, if not the best, one of the best venues in the country, possibly the world. We absolutely love it, of course. Slightly Stupid with The Movement, Pepper, and More. This is on Saturday, August 8th, 2026, folks. 6:30 p.m., two tickets. These are digital AXS tickets, so we're going to need your AXS email address when you call. You know, we ask that you not have won tickets or anything from KGNU in the last 30 days if you're going to call in. So please let some other folks get a crack at it. Augustus, save some for later. Slightly Stupid, The Movement, Pepper, Saturday, August 8th. I want you to give me a call if you want to catch that show. 303-442-4242. Once again, that phone number is 303-442-4242, Slightly Stupid at Red Rocks on August 8th. Can't beat that with a stick. So, yeah, we've got that one last underwriting announcement here that we're going to share with you, and then we will get to the Moody Man. So, third caller, folks, 303-442-4242.
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Many congratulations to Jordan for winning those tickets to see Slightly Stupid and Friends at Red Rocks. Whew. That's a spicy meatball, folks. That's a hot ticket. So enjoy it, Jordan. Thanks for calling in, and thanks for your support.

0: 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This has been the Afternoon Sound Alternative, as I say, and I'm your host, the superstar DJ Duck LaRock. We were just enjoying Just a Touch of Love by Slave. Before that one, Mysteries of Love by Mysteries of the World, pardon me, by MFSB. Don't Go Lose It Baby by Hugh Masekela. Good Vibrations featuring Kimberly Davis by Detroit Rising and Crackazette. Pick It Up, that's the 12-inch extended disco version by DJ Koze. Acid Jazz by, what is that jazz sound? Whoops, I lost it. Sorry. Acid Jazz and Mahogany Brown by Moody Man opening things up. So that's it for me today. Enjoy and good luck.
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2: Denver Mayor Mike Johnson has launched a new task force focused on expanding child care access in the city. It's part of his proposal to create universal child care for Denver families, which he outlined during his month's State of the City address. The task force will spend the next 6 months gathering public input. Community listening sessions start in August. The task force includes child care providers, educators, and community leaders. Mayor Johnston wants to have a universal child care pilot program ready by fall of 2027. The Denver City Council is considering adding a slavery acknowledgement that would be read at the start of its meetings. The language would recognize the forced labor of enslaved Africans in the legacy of slavery. Councilwoman Chantel Lewis brought the proposal forward this week. It would be read alongside the Pledge of Allegiance and the Council's land acknowledgement, which Denver adopted 6 years ago. That language recognizes the Ute, Cheyenne, and Arapaho people who lived on the land before Denver was founded. A committee vote on the new acknowledgement is expected next month. Workers at the Cargill meatpacking plant in Fort Morgan have reached a tentative agreement with the company, ending a nearly 70-day lockout. The Colorado Sun reports a Cargill spokesperson confirmed the agreement. Union members are expected to vote on it early next week. Workers were locked out of the facility in May after rejecting the company's final contract offer. The plant has been idle since then, and cattle were redirected to Cargill plants in other states. Governor Polis also got involved, calling for an end to the lockout earlier this month. Workers have been fighting for better pay, health care, and stronger workplace protections. Longmont City Council advanced two charter amendment questions for the November ballot Tuesday night and provided direction on airport initiatives. KGNU's Pam Johnson has more.
3: The council approved two ordinances for the November 3rd ballot. One asking voters whether to adopt ranked choice voting for future city elections, and another for realigning election cycles for ward and at-large council seats. The meeting's longer discussions centered around Vance Brand Municipal Airport. Airport Monitoring Systems consultant Jason Schwartz presented the results of the Noise Abatement Procedures Assessment Study. According to the presentation,

Longmont already has, quote, one of the more comprehensive voluntary noise programs among comparable general aviation airports, unquote. However, he recommended improvements in communication, data tracking, and pilot engagement to increase compliance. Both would take effect in 2029. Both ordinances passed 6-1, with the only opposing vote being Councilmember Diane Crist. Since Tuesday's action was a first reading, the measures require a second reading and public hearing on August 11th before being referred to voters.

0: Hey, it's Roger, and this week's Community Calendar is sponsored by Analog Salon, a monthly vinyl and storytelling event presenting a conversation with J. Michael Thornton on Thursday, August 6th from 6 to 9 p.m. on the patio of KGNU's Denver home in the Buell Media Center at 2101 Arapaho Street. 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And now, your community calendar for Thursday. 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The Boulder Cruiser Ride is more than a bike ride. 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

0: Welcome back, gentle listeners. This is your host, Erica Lee. Thank you for tuning in to the Metro Show today. I got two slots on the calendar this month. I usually just have one slot to talk about restorative justice, and I'm very blessed this show is broadcasting on my birthday. This is my birthday gift to the world to be interviewing two real gems in the community, y'all. We do not see these people on the news. They are not on the headlines. We are not getting these folks on the billboards. I love doing this show because I get to amplify people who are doing the good work and can give us glimmers of hope of what we're navigating through. So today I'm joined by Rica Rodriguez, who is the executive director of Promotoras de Esperanza, the Messengers of Hope. And also Raymond Johnson, who is launching an LLC called Stones of David that is working to develop the Black and Brown Wall Street Initiative. You two, welcome in. I just want to say the work that you do of taking what has been some of the most challenging experiences in your life, you could have called it. You could have said, I'm good. I'm going to live my life in peace. And you actually decided to take all of that and make art out of it, to make community healing out of that. So thank you and welcome. Please, Rica, Raymond, introduce yourselves a little bit more to the audience, and then we'll dive into your stories.
1: Okay. My name is Raymond Johnson, the CEO of the Stones of David, LLC. I was a juvenile lifer. An unfortunate event took place 31 years ago. A drive-by shooting happened at the tail end of the summer violence. Kason Xavier Evans ended up passing away from that horrific, tragic shooting. Ended up leading me to prison at the age of 16. I ended up doing 26 years. And during that time of my incarceration, my first 3 years, I was still living like I was living on the streets. I was gang banged out. If he wasn't from Trey Trey or from the East Side, which was the metro area, I pretty much didn't care about you. Mm-hmm. That was the mindset, the genocide that was laid on our people back then. So I live by that. I believed in that philosophy that the government put out there, and I played a part of it, you know, mm-hmm. not knowing that it was going to lead to what it is right now. But as a man, you take ownership of the things that you have done in your life to grow you into the person that you are. So from that moment, I woke up June 20th, 1999. I had three desires: to heal the Evans family from the pain I brought them, to heal my family from the pain I brought them, and as the Bob Pelly healed them, heal myself. I didn't want to, I ain't gonna say I didn't want to, but I didn't do it to get out of prison. I did it to be a better brother, to be a better friend. I had life without the possibility of parole plus 51 years, so I knew I wasn't getting out of prison. So I just wanted to be better for my people. And how can I come up with a program that would do that? First, I had to recognize my weaknesses, and I did. I did that. I was undereducated. I had a learning disability. I got hit by a car when I was two. I had a traumatic brain injury. I was in the coma for 6 months, full body cast, heart stopped twice, etc. I had a very traumatized life as a youth. That's not no excuse. It's just a lot of things that I couldn't learn. I couldn't hold the education because I couldn't remember. So I had to learn fast during my incarceration. I had to learn how to learn. So I taught myself how to learn. I became the man that I am today because of it.
0: I taught myself how to learn. That is beautiful. And all that you've shared, there's a clear arc of a story here, because you've just shared that you knew you were not going to get out of prison. And I'm talking to you here today, sitting in a community center, serving the community. So I want to introduce Rica, and then I know listeners are going to want to hear about this pivot. And one of the things I love about talking to people who have been in prison is this incredible irony that there's some of the most freedom in people that I have experienced who go to those depths. And as an exception, I understand the system has a lot of repair to do to make this not just people who are the exception to the system become incredible examples of healing in our world, from whom we can learn the most from. So folks listening, it's your mama that you've been meaning to call, or your sister, or it's that thing you have been meaning to do, that this is a gift today to hear from these folks' experiences, trying to egg you on to whatever the responsibility is in your life. We often outsource our personal and collective responsibility to people in prison. And we outsource it and we don't look at it and we put it away and we shut it out and we all suffer from not looking. So I appreciate that introduction, Raymond, and want to come back to that. Rika, welcome. I'd love for you just to introduce a little bit more about yourself and what brings you here today.
2: Yes, thank you, Erica. My name is Rika Rodriguez. I'm the founder and executive director at Promotores de Esperanza. I am a person who has lived experience as well. I was diagnosed with HIV when I was 13 years old, back in 1989, when people all around me were passing away of complications of HIV and AIDS. Sent me on a spiral of self-destruction, really was trying to numb the pain and the fears with anything under the sun, really started indulging in different types of substances, from alcohol to LSD to cocaine. And then later on in my life, graduated to methamphetamines and heroin. And those two substances led me to prison after I joined a gang. Went out to California, was introduced to the California penal system, and really wasn't sure where my life was going or what I was doing. But I knew that if I was going to die, my obituary was not going to read that I died of AIDS, which was what a lot of people's obituaries were reading back in those days. And so I decided that, you know, I was going to go out with bang. And 37 years later, here I am. I didn't go out with no bang. I'm still living. I'm still surviving. Thankfully, I was not successful in that basically suicide mission, or I wouldn't be here today to really show the power of the peer. Power of the peer is real. One person's experience is so crucial to another person's ability and way of finding the recovery, no matter what that means. It doesn't have to, you know, mean substance use disorder. Trauma comes in many shapes and fashions in our daily lives. And so being a peer has been one of the most powerful things that I have found in my life, and really what helped me to implement Promotores de Esperanza and be able to touch communities that these larger systems are not able to connect with or to be able to provide services for, because of the mistrust and because of the stigmas, because of the shame that's involved. I really make it my life's mission. I was saved with Narcan back in the 90s, early 90s, very early 90s, before it was on FDA approved. It was on the market for access. And when it became available to our communities, I made it my life's mission to make sure that I'm getting that life-saving drug into the hands of the communities that need it the most, because I was saved three times. Two times were by total strangers. You know, that was such a precious commodity back in those days, and they used this medication to save my life. The third time was from a cousin, and he better have used it, or I would have killed him.
0: We fam, man. You better show up. I mean, you
2: right?
0: were meant to be here. Clearly, there was a call put on your life.
2: Yeah.
0: Thank you for introducing a little bit
2: Absolutely.
0: Of your story that lifted you up to get here. I know you've been taking notes. You shared in our prep call, you've been taking notes and creating programs for the community. I want to circle back to that and just check in with you both about this piece of it was a suicide mission. I was going to be in prison for life. I'll just share briefly from myself on the other side of things that I'm explicitly aware that things I have been up to in my life, particularly around finances, could have been in jail for. Absolutely could have been prosecuted for. I have family members that, if it was not for a particular moment that someone gave them a particular grace, they very well could have been in prison as well. And all the other things that go unnoticed, the imperfection of our justice system, that when we're talking about justice, I'm not talking about the justice system. I'm talking about this personal accountability in each of us, that whether we got caught or not, or it's against the law or not, this call to a more fulfilled life and calling ourselves in when we know there's something pulling at our hearts that we know we need to take responsibility for. That is part of the intention of this show. And it seems that there's a theme, that there's some light bulb moment. Sometimes it's three resuscitations later, multiple light bulbs trying to go off. But is there a moment you could share where you felt for yourself, Raymond? I'll start with you. You felt for yourself, hey, this is where the buck stops here, and I might not be able to control anything that happened before me, but I'm not letting it go past me anymore.
1: I woke up in Lima Correctional Facility, like I told you, on June 20th, 1999. And my roommate at that time was a good friend of mine. His name was Jonas Andy. I grew up with him. He was from the gang I was from. He wasn't a juvenile lifer, but he went to prison as a juvenile. He was already in there at 17. We was the same age. It wasn't a real serious offense, but he was charged as an adult, and he had a couple of years. So he was my roommate, and it was time for him to go home. He said, his exact words was, he said, "Bro, I can't leave you like this." I said, "What you mean?" He said, "Bro, you don't even know how to read." And he said, "You got all this time." And like I said, the first time, my first 3 years in incarceration, I was still living like I was on the streets. I was into the poker, to the pills, prison politics, you name it, I did it in prison. Bad, still gang banged out, fighting people. First riot I was involved in, it was sad. But that day when I woke up and he said that, I was like, dang. So he was like, "Man, the first book I want you to read is a Donald Goins called Horror Son." I was like, "Why?" He said, "Because it's an easy read. If you could get to reading those little words and you could remember it," he said, it'll help you." So I started doing that. And then I went to my mentor. His name was Dennis Germany. The house that got shot up, it was his daughter's house that got shot up. At that time, I didn't know. But he ended up becoming my mentor. He was at the time, he was the minister of the Nation of Islam in Lima Correctional Facility. So when I went to him, I told him I wanted to do my desires, my three desires. He was like, "Enjoy Islam." He said, "Not just to join it because I want you to enjoy, but it will give you race pride, give you the identity of who you are as a person, especially who your culture is, what your culture, what your Lord is, and all that. So it give you race pride, it give you the courage that you need to be the man that you need, right?" So one of the things that I knew that I didn't have, I lacked confidence because I don't know how to read and write. And when a child lacks confidence, they become anybody pray. And I knew if I'd gained self-confidence, I had to educate myself because my grandmother used to tell me all the time, "Raymond, quit following them, my older cousins. If you lead, they will follow you. When you follow them, they don't got your best interests at heart. They're gonna lead you down the wrong path." Because they're jealous of your talent. They could see your talent as a child, although in my mind, I was handicapped because I got hit by the car and other incidents that took place in my life that put me in that position. So I never had self-confidence. All I'm thinking that I'm ruined. But when I went to him and I told him I wanted to do, that gave me the confidence that I need. And then they used to start paying me. I started off $5 at first to read a sentence in the book. And then I got good. I got good at it, so I started reading chapters. So the more chapters I read, for real, true story, the more I read, they give me $50, $100. They send it to my canteen, money on my canteen, so I could order. Because at that time, I didn't know where my mom and my grandmother was at, so I did prison pretty much by myself. And I just got good, and then I just never looked back. I never did.
0: There's a literacy program there, Raymond. I'm not too prideful to offer students pay to learn to read, but I understand that that was at someone's wit's end saying, "I'm not leaving you like this," and seeing the potential, drawing it out. Rika, what is it for you that was this one of the ahas that said, let's try this a different way?
2: Yeah, I just want to add to what Raymond was saying and mention that Brother Dennis or Dennis Germany is now our neighbor at our community center, also known as Brother Dax. He has an art studio there who he engages young people and folks who are coming out of corrections into, art therapy and really meets people where they're at. So he's not just a previous inspiration to Raymond, but he is also a current inspiration to all of us. And for me, I think you hit the nail on the head when you said pulling that energy and that strength out of people. That's kind of where I am at. I'm still learning the ins and outs of a nonprofit. I'm not nowhere well seasoned nonprofit owner, still under King so that we can learn together, but also so that we can strengthen each other. Because if we don't work and move in community, we're not doing things right. It's not successful to silo. When you share the wealth and you share that power and the strength, that's how you really strengthen your communities.
0: Ashe Rika, thank you. Thank you. Listeners, I want to give you a short break here to just digest the wisdom that's coming at you. We're going to take a short break, and there's a song that will help you process. Raymond, what is this song that we're about to go into that I'm ready to open a dance party for?
1: It's called Tapped In. It's about Golden Child. This represents me and how I flow right now.
0: Listeners, stay tuned. We'll be right back.
3: You know, you know. Yes, sir. What the enemy gonna do with us, huh?

0: tails getting tucked. You know, you know.
1: Welcome back, listeners. Thanks for tuning in to KGNU. This is your host, Erica Lee, and I'm here with Rica Rodriguez and Raymond Johnson. We're talking about this real redemptive power I can just hear over the phone that these two are moving with in community, building community power. There is so much to discuss here. Just a couple quotables. The power of peer, the power of the peer, Rica, you mentioned before break. And that you had graduated to. You use this phrase like, when I was doing drugs, I graduated to. And now we're talking about building thresholds for people, like workforce development instead of getting back into gang banging, or we're talking about family reunification as the graduation of accepting food rescue and receiving community support in these transitions from prison back into community. And just that sense of graduating stuck out to me. Like, what are we setting people up to graduate to and from? And Raymond, I want to give it back to you to help us transition into all of this work that is produced out of so much healing. I don't think this type of production of healing could be present if it wasn't from a very internalized place of repair within yourself. You use the phrase, if you're going to own the block, you got to take responsibility for the block in this Black and Brown Wall Street initiative that you're kicking off with Stones of David. Could you share some about that program and what your vision is from that?
2: Okay, so how I started the Stones of David, it's all lived experience. It's actually broke down in acronyms. I believe in the process that, for the first D stands for discontent. I believe that you got to see 100% discontent of your current condition to be better, right? You got to be 100% discontent, not 99.9, not 99.8. Why? Because if you got that 1%, you'd be like, oh, I ain't going to do it. Procrastination come in and you kick it to the side. Next thing you know, years then went by. You say you're going to do this. You never did it. But when people are tired and fed up that they need another job, they need a car, or they need to go get this and do it, that means they're 100% discontent, and they make that move to make it possible. That means they're taking the steps, what's necessary to take, all the hardship that comes along with that to see the end result of what they want. If they want an apartment, if they want a job, they go get it. Even the first 10 jobs turned them out, they got to go get it. So the first D stands for 100% discontent. And then here comes the A. And once you determine that you're 100% discontent, you got to affirm within yourself. So how I affirm within myself, I told myself I want to be better than my current condition. I want to be a better father, so I had to find out how to do it. So I looked towards scripture, especially with the Bible and the Quran. The Quran said that if you really want to repent for your actions that you have done, there's three different things that you could do. One, the family say, well, if they want you to stay in prison or they want you to die, that family alone have the right to do that. According to the Sharia law, they have the right to do that. The second thing is, if they want you to pay blood money, then they could do that, meaning whatever that child's future would may be, it could have been a breadwinner of that family. Then now you got to resume the role of that child, of that person, provide for that family at the same time, provide for your family equally, not less, but equally, to be truly repented, forgiven. And then the third thing is, you could fast for 60 days successively to warrant your forgiveness. I did that three different times. Because I didn't have no money and I didn't have a way to communicate to the Evans family. So I chose to fast. There's three different moments in my life where I fasted 60 days successfully. And at the end of each one of those phases, there was different results that I seen that the Lord allowed me to see, a witness of that process. So that is the firm within myself what I want to do. And then what that does, you got to verify. By verifying, you got to state to the world that you're going to be different. So I wrote a letter to the Evans family telling her what I want to do, that every time she see or hear from me, she'll see a change in my premiership, change in my demeanor, my characteristic, my speech, everything. She see all of that. And at that time, I already know how to read and write. So I wrote the letter to my best of my ability with the help of others. And it got to her. How did I send it to her? Well, I sent it to churches and fire stations, recreational centers, and it always reached to her because, you know, according to law, at that time, victims or offenders can't write their victims or their surviving victims. That was in the law. But I didn't know the law. I just went around it. I always picked God at the forefront and prayed that he'd get it, that she'd get it, and they received it. So that's the verification, letting the world know what you're going to do. So when I proclaimed my nationality, Morris Scientific America, I just changed. I never looked back. And then that's that verification. And what that does, when you verify with yourself, it activate that innate ability to be driven. So that's the I and the D. So you're self-driven, the restorative justice within yourself, within inside, willing to heal that inside trauma will drive you to be better in your current condition. I want to be a better brother, a better father. So I got to meet those needs. So I got to attain the wisdom and the knowledge that helped me get there. And that's what I did. And that format, I just put into a program called the Stones of David. And the reason why I chose David, because David was beloved by God, but David still did some wicked stuff. You know, we are all of us not perfect. We all have baggage. But if I keep God at the vision, at the forefront of my vision, maybe he'll look past the weaknesses that I have and cover them. But I can't continue to stay in those weaknesses because I'm building myself up. I'm being better in my current condition. So that's what, how I created the Stones of David. And I put up, it's actually a 6-week program, but it's expanded
1: It'll take you a lifetime, but
2: because I teach it. No, I teach it. So it's a study group that we have Thursday and Saturday night at the office. I used to teach it Tuesday nights at a transitional house to a group of men. Go ahead.
1: that's incredible. Y'all listening in, that was some free content right there. I was taking notes on that, those steps, and so beautifully said, those three options that we have this capacity to have a variety of ways to seek justice. And we're seeing how you saw yours with the family of the young person whose life was lost, that you have a relationship with. The mother has become part of your family now. It's the crux. Not every situation needs to be this intense to heal, but you're showing that if it is, it can still be healed.
2: If I can, if I like to add to that, yes, she ended up adopting me. So when I changed, from the result of my change, I was the first one to do restorative justice in the state of Colorado, DOC, which was May 23rd of 2012. We met 9.5 hours in Lyman Correctional Facility visiting room. The late Clemens, Tom Clemens, he approved it. Legislators came up, Senator Lee, he retired now, but I really think all legislators. They came up with a bill that allowed the restorative justice process to happen. And I was the first one to do it. So I'm very thankful for that process. Well, not the tension of getting out, but really healing. Really heal that trauma that you're really trying to do. So when that day happened, it just things just changed.
1: That's
2: You know, we
1: incredible.
2: healed and
1: Thank
2: then
1: you for laying the path that many people are able to walk now. And Rika, I want to pass it to you to help us round out and hear this other part of the work happening that you and Raymond are working on together, the Promotoras de Esperanza. There's another slew of healing services coming out into the community. We just have about 2 minutes left. I know you could share a dissertation about this. Can you share what you're most proud of from what you're doing now and your work with Raymond?
3: absolutely. Raymond's always a tough act to follow there. But I think the thing that I am proudest of our organization is meeting the community where they're at, and being able to shift and pivot whenever we find that there is a new need. As I mentioned to you before, I've never con saw myself being a CDOT instructor, but here I am providing, these work employment opportunities and certification opportunities for people who, are from marginalized communities who are overlooked and often not seen. And so bringing them into our space and recognizing that you are human, you are valid, you are loved, and you have a space to be able to show and to build and to grow, and showcase yourself and be able to be who you are and your living skin and who you are right here and now. You don't have to change for me, you don't have to change for our team. You just need to build on yourself and be a better you than you were yesterday. We don't expect anything from anybody. We just make sure that people get the needs that they get the tools that they need to be able to succeed.
1: And we all benefit from this, Rika and Raymond. We all benefit from this. I just want to uplift the power in the work that you're doing. Could you share a website that you want people to check out your work?
3: Absolutely. It's www.promotores5280.com, and you spell it www.promotores5280.org. 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
1: Beautiful. org. Okay, beautiful. Thank you all so much. Listeners, take that in, soak it in, apply it, and know that the hope is right here. Your neighbors, people in the shadows doing the good work. We're not getting the big airwaves or the megaphone. Keep leaning into each other in this time of need, and we'll make it through to our day, at least 3 years from now, if not sooner. Okay, take care, y'all. Bye-bye.
3: Absolutely.
2: Thank
3: Thank
2: you.
3: you.
2: Bye-bye.

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1: Welcome, friends, to another edition of Economic Update, a weekly program devoted to the economic dimensions of our lives and those of our children. I'm your host, Richard Wolff. Today's program is devoted to the single most misunderstood and perhaps most important concept in all of economics. It's something many of you have asked me to talk about, and I've kept notes on what you've asked, and I'd like to respond in today's program. The issue is profit. What exactly is profit, and what should we understand by the term? Well, in the simplest language imaginable, profit is the difference between the cost of producing a good or a service, on the one hand, and the revenue you get from selling it, on the other. The difference is the profit. People with money invest that money. Capitalists use their capital, their money, as capital when they use it in a way designed to make it grow, to have more at the end of the process than they started with. They want, therefore, to get profit. The word is so profound that it has crawled into every corner of our lives. We want a profit from an opportunity to visit a lovely spot. We want to profit from our association with another person. Profit has taken on all these meanings about gaining something, getting something good happen to you. But it all begins in economics, where the profit is the difference between the cost and the revenue. That extra that got you into it in the first place. Now, right away, let me assure you, it has also been a mystery. Where does the profit come from? Some of you know laws of thermodynamics. You'll know that what goes in is what comes out. And let's see what goes into producing a good or a service. There's the tools, the equipment, the raw materials, and the labor. Right? We can start with a sheep that has wool on its back. But in order to take that sheep with the wool on its back and have a sweater, work has to be done. Some work is done to take the wool off the sheep. More work is done to process the wool. Then more work is done by spinning the wool into fiber and then weaving the fiber into a textile and then making the sweater. Lots of labor. But really, it all starts with nature, the sheep, and then it's all labor. Well, if it's all labor, what exactly, where's the profit come in? Labor can be paid its wages. It usually is. If you want to count the supervisors, pay them a salary. It usually is. So you pay for the wages, you pay for the salary, and you pay for the tools and equipment and raw materials. And then you sell it. Well, in the early days of capitalism, people said, aha, the profit comes because you sell it at a price higher than all of the costs, which are all about labor of shoring the sheep, labor of processing the wool, labor of making the sweater. It's all labor, and then you have this weather, and then the owner of the business jacks up the price and jacks it above what all the labor costs are, and there is the profit. So people had the idea profit comes from buying and selling. It's just what the seller can get away with. The idea that the price of something is whatever the market will bear. It's sort of an interesting idea, except it makes a mystery out of the merchant. What is the merchant? The merchant is a person who buys something and then sells it. He doesn't process it. He doesn't change it. If you go into your neighborhood store and you want to buy a bag of potato chips, you know that the person you're buying it from in the store simply bought it from another person at an earlier moment. And you know that they make their profit in that store by charging you more than they paid for it. So profit really looks like it's just the action of the storekeeper, of the seller. And by the way, historically, people have gotten very angry at sellers, blaming them for jacking up prices. But I want to suggest to you that there's another way to look at profit that will be more helpful than anything we've said so far. Let's start this way. Whenever anybody sells anything, we can divide up the revenue in terms of who gets pieces of it. If you're making ice cream cones or shoes or software programs, it really doesn't matter. You produce them, you sell them. Now you get a revenue when you sell the ice cream, the shoe, or the software. You take a portion of that revenue and you replace the tools, equipment, and raw materials you used up in making that ice cream, that shoe, or that software. That's one portion that you use of your revenue. Here's the second portion. You pay your workers. You pay your low-level workers, your medium-level workers, and your highest-paid workers. You pay wages and salaries. And then there's part of the revenue that's left over. Who gets that? Well, if it's in a corporation, it's the board of directors. If it's a little business, it's the owner-operator of the business. They get the profit. They get that portion of the revenue that flows not to the workers, that's wages and salaries, not to other businesses from whom you buy the tools, equipment, and raw materials. No, no, it's that little portion, 5%, 10%, 15%, if you're lucky, more than that, that goes just to that group of people that own the enterprise or that run it at the top. Now let's talk about that. Profit is the portion of the revenue that goes to a relatively small group of people. Corporations, the board of directors, usually 10 to 20 individuals. Even if the company, like General Motors or General Electric or Apple or Amazon, has tens of thousands of employees, the profit, the portion of the difference between the revenue and all the costs, goes to a tiny group, board of directors of a corporation. In this story, the first thing I want you to think about is profit goes to a tiny minority, but that tiny minority that gets the profit, let's say 10 or 20%, which isn't unusual at all. Those people don't make anything. They don't make the tools, equipment, and raw materials. Other workers do that. They don't work with the tools on the raw materials. That's what the workers who paid wages and salaries do now. They only meet a few times a year, the board of directors, and the individuals who sit on them typically sit on a whole bunch of boards of directors. They don't do a lot of work on this one, but they get all that money. They get the profits. 10-20% of the revenue goes to this tiny group of people. So the first thing I want you to think about is there's something screamingly unjust going on here. All the people who made the raw materials and tools and equipment and all the people who used them poured their everything, brains and muscles, into making that product for sale. And then it was sold. And then a big chunk of it, 10, 20, 30% profit, went to a tiny group of people that are barely involved. Wow. You might want to ask yourself, why doesn't the wealth produced by all these people pay all these people for having done it? That's not how capitalism works. Wow. Now we get to the really scary part. In economics, the profession I'm a part of, that I have taught all my life, that I was taught in America's leading universities, says that the test for what we should be doing is to see whether it's profitable or not. There are millions of debates in the U.S. Congress in which something is decided by saying we should let the market decide where we make investments by making them where they are most profitable. The idea being that what's most profitable is what's best for us all to be doing. But that's a mistake. That's an analytical mistake. Maximizing profit is not what's good for all of us. Maximizing profit is good for that part of the population that receives profits, because if they got bigger, they do well. We could have, if we were a democratic society the way we claim, we could have our economic system say the thing to maximize are wages and salaries, because that's what the overwhelming majority of people depend on. That's what shapes their lives. That was enables them to afford for themselves, their families, their children. Why are we not maximizing that? Wow. Maximizing profit isn't a recipe for economic efficiency. It claims to be that, but it hides what it really is about. It's a claim that says what's good for the rich who get the profits, the people who sit at the top of the corporation, is what's good for all of us. And we all know better than that. What do the people in a board of directors do with the profits? Well, that's where we're going to go next. We're going to take a look at how they use those profits. And there you're going to see again what's wrong with a system that focuses on, bases itself on, the idea that profit is a category we should not only admit without criticism, but should celebrate as the decision-making criterion for everything we do. Stay with us. We'll be right back. Welcome back, friends, to the second half of today's Economic Update. Today's program is devoted, as you know, to an analysis of the concept of profit. And where we left off in the first half, I was explaining that an alternative to profit maximizing as the rule of economics, the way it is taught and understood in our culture, we could just as well have a system that maximizes wage and salaries on the grounds that that's what the mass of people are most concerned about. You and I work for somebody else in most cases, right? And therefore, we are concerned first and foremost about earning enough money to take care of the lives we lead. We may be interested in helping the enterprise, that's fine, but we have a primary commitment based on our family obligations and our sense of self, to earn enough money to live a decent life. Why isn't then that the objective of a democratic society? Why are we all working hard in an enterprise that admits to us, at least in the abstract literature of economics, that profit maximization is its goal? Now you can begin to understand why capitalists behave, employers behave in the way that they do. Nickel and diming their workers. Well, now you can see why. The less I have to give to the worker, the more my profit. Oh, wow. Let me see if I can get a machine to replace my worker. Why will I do that? Because it enhances my profit. Do you need more examples? Pushing for profits leads capitalists to hurt workers, fire them, limit their time in the bathroom, put a supervisor over you to make you work harder, faster, fire you if they can find someone a little cheaper to replace you. Maybe an immigrant, maybe a female, maybe a child. Capitalism has worked at all of those. That's our history. We've suffered from the profit-maximizing rule. That's why it's important to see through it, which is what I'm trying to help you to do. Some of you might say, well, if we maximize wages and salaries, who's going to take care of technology? Who's going to spend money on research and development? That is easy to answer. Right now, how much research and development is done is mostly determined by the profit earners, the boards of directors. They decide how much of the profit they get to spend on R&D, on research and development. They only decide not only how much to spend, but what to spend it on. And guess what? They're going to spend it on what's the most profitable thing to do. Is that the thing we need most in society? Of course not. You know what we need most in society is to make our young people really well educated, able to use all of modern technology to the nth degree. Are we doing that? Not at all. Huge portions of our population's children are getting mediocre education or no education at all. Money that could be used to provide that education isn't. It's being used to make some technical process a little faster so the company that does it first can get more profit. That's not a decision that's good for society. That's a decision that's good for profit maximization. And the two, as all my examples show you, are not the same. Don't be fooled by people who tell you that economics needs a rule and profit maximization is it. Economics may need a rule, but profit maximization is neither the best one nor the only one. Now I want to turn and approach the question of profit in yet another way. I want you to understand that every calculation of profit is in fact lousy, poor, inadequate, incomplete. You know why? Because when anybody ever sat down and said, what are the costs of doing something versus what are the revenues? They only ever counted a few of the costs and they only ever counted a few of the revenues, because you don't know them all and you can't measure them all, which means every actual calculation was partial. I'm going to give you old and new examples. Old example. A capitalist decides whether it's useful to build a factory over here on this side of the river. He does his calculations. What does that mean? He looks at the costs he's going to have. I have to build the factory. I have to pay for the electricity to run the factory. I have to hire the workers. I have to buy them. It does it all. And this is what I can charge for the electricity that I, the products that I make. And if what he can charge for the product is greater than what it costs him to undertake the production, he does it. Profit decides do it. And he does it. And now the old example. Turns out this factory, when it's in full production, emits horrible smoke out of its smokestack. Oh, it's really gruesome stuff. Over the next 5 years, hundreds of children get asthma in the 2-mile radius around the factory. It turns out that people have to replace their paint on their homes more often because they wear out with the smoke. If you add up all the costs to the sick children, to the households that came about, if you added those, because those are real costs, you know, costs you wouldn't have incurred if you hadn't built that factory. If you add those costs, they are more than the profit. If you had added them at the beginning, you would never have built that factory because it wouldn't have been profitable. It was only profitable because in our society, we don't require people to pay for those costs. It's only a few decades ago that we began, that's why this is an old example, to have an environmental protection agency whose job it was to go see if there were these kinds of costs and to bring them to people's attention. But that's only the beginning. When that factory was located there, suddenly 280 cars had to get to that factory every morning and leave every night. Patterns of traffic changed. That caused wear and tear in the street. That hurt some businesses, helped others. These are all costs. Were they calculated? No. Nobody paid attention to them. Here's another one. That factory was very noisy. Turns out that factory damaged the ears and the hearing of all those hundreds of workers. Didn't even show up for 20 years. And by then, everybody noticed, everybody's wearing a hearing aid. Oh, a cost. Ooh, it's too late. What's my point here? Very simple. The costs of everything, like the revenues of everything, are guesses about the future by people who don't know or cannot measure what those costs

0: had a mind. After Sigmund Freud, we always thought we have two minds. One we call conscious, the other one we call unconscious or semi-conscious. Turns out parts of the brain take in reality, but are not allowed to think it consciously, so we think it unconsciously, in the slip of the tongue, in the Freudian slip of the tongue, in the joke, in the memory, in the dream we have. We learn to respect what we don't know. We go to therapy to have someone help us recover a dream so we can think about what it tells us about what makes us tick. Well, I got news for you, Jack and Jill. Profit is a make-believe. It only counts some things. It doesn't count all the relevant things. We'd be much better off if we had a democratic conversation, a whole group of us working somewhere or living somewhere, or maybe a conversation between those who work at a place and those who reside in the environment around it. And let's decide what we want to do and what we don't. And let everybody chime in with all of the costs and possible benefits. We'll make mistakes, but there'll be mistakes we all own, mistakes we all helped to shape. That's the virtue of democracy. Otherwise, we will continue to live in a system, capitalism, that allows a tiny minority of people, according to the U.S. Census, 3% of Americans are employers. The other 97%, you and me, in this country are not, and the numbers are not very different in other countries. So here we go. If we don't want the capitalist system to dictate to us, you will live in a country where what gets built, what gets produced, is determined by the people who get the profit maximizers. They will decide what to do with the, wow. That's really not different from living in a society where what you get is what the king decides you will get, or what the chief decides. It is that which democracy intended to overcome. But as I have said before to you, the kings and the queens of the past fooled us. We thought we got rid of them, but they were clever. They changed their name from king and queen and took up a new name and a new residence. The new name, CEO, and the new residence inside the businesses of the world they now run. If you think we can do better than this, that the effort of a collective is a better guide to how to make the world a better place, if democracy is what we have said it was, then let's institute it where it matters. Inside the enterprise, let us decide what it is we're going to do that is good for the totality of that enterprise. Not live anymore under the pretense that what's best for the profiteer is what's best for all the rest of us. It was never true. It isn't true now. And it isn't about to become true. And if we're not very careful, the profit-driven system will take us down with it. I hope you found this discussion of profit interesting and worthwhile. And in any case, I look forward to speaking with you again next week.
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Amherst and a visiting professor at the New School University, has authored numerous books on the subject of social economics, including Rethinking Marxism, Understanding Capitalism, and Democracy at Work, A Cure for Capitalism. 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

0: BBC World Service. It's 22 hours GMT. This is Oliver Conway with the newsroom. Europe votes to boycott the World Cup over FIFA's plan to sell off the tournament.
1: It is the response that football needed. UEFA is demonstrating that football belongs to everyone, that there are proper governance structure in place, and that there are limits to the power of Gianni Infantino.
0: And the scheme has now been rejected by a second confederation, CONCACAF. Also on the newsroom. Thousands of migrants from Morocco flood over the border into the Spanish enclave of Ceuta. Why eBay had to pay two journalists $56 million. And
2: you could only borrow one book at a time unless you could prove that there were other members in the family that were able to read.
0: The book returned to a library 150 years late. First, our top stories.
3: BBC News with Neil Nunes. FIFA's contentious plans to sell stakes in its competitions to private investors has received multiple blows. 41 national football associations from North and Central America and the Caribbean have rejected the proposal, joining the unanimous opposition of their European counterparts. UEFA says teams will only take part in FIFA competitions if the plans are abandoned. Here's Adam Wilde.
4: In a rare moment of unity, UEFA says its members stand as one, and it accuses FIFA of a profound failure of leadership and an abdication of its duty as the custodian of world football. It is irresponsible and indefensible, the statement goes on. The World Cup, it says, is not for sale. CONCACAF, which represents 41 national associations across North and Central America and the Caribbean, has also rejected the proposals, highlighting the need for greater transparency and proper governance.
3: Spain says it'll deploy troops to reinforce border security in its North African enclave of Ceuta after thousands of migrants stormed across from Morocco. The Spanish government says 9 people have died so far trying to reach Ceuta. Here's Nick Beek.
5: This is the biggest mass crossing for 5 years here. This influx comes after Spain's Supreme Court ruled that migrants intercepted trying to reach Spanish land in North Africa cannot be summarily returned. Officials on Ceuta say resources have been overwhelmed and have asked Madrid to declare a national emergency. Tonight, Italy said Spain should be suspended from the EU's borderless Schengen zone.
3: The Egyptian President Abdel Fattah al-Sisi has warned of a wider regional escalation of the Middle East conflict a day after an unidentified drone caused a fire on 2 gas storage vessels at the Mediterranean port of Damietta. Iran's foreign minister has sought to distance Tehran from any blame. Egypt's Prime Minister Mustafa Madbouly spoke to reporters.
6: We managed, after boarding the ship, to see the traces of the drone and what is left from it, and our security agencies are now analyzing and examining it in order to know the source of this drone. No one has yet officially announced that they were responsible for committing this attack, though there are speculations and opinions.
3: Investigators in the U.S. believe that a cyber attack on dozens of water systems in Minnesota earlier this week was probably the work of Iran or hackers affiliated to Tehran. U.S. media reports citing U.S. officials and a security firm say that the method of the attack was consistent with a cyber criminal group that the U.S. government has accused of being controlled by Iran. BBC World News. 2 more U.S. tech giants have reported better-than-expected second-quarter figures. Apple and Amazon both beat market expectations, with Amazon boosted by earnings from its cloud business and Apple by strong iPhone sales. The Nasdaq tech-heavy exchange had earlier closed almost 3% higher on the strength of Microsoft's second-quarter profits. The authorities in Venezuela have begun demolishing buildings in the state of La Guaira, the region worst hit by last month's twin earthquakes. Some 5,500 people are confirmed to have died in the quakes, and thousands are still unaccounted for. The transport minister has promised that no structure will be demolished if there are any victims yet to be recovered. A new report has found that man-made climate change fueled the wildfires which devastated large swathes of France and Spain. Researchers from the World Weather Attribution Initiative have been assessing the blazes since early July. More from Tom Bailey.
7: Analysis by the World Weather Attribution Initiative found that climate change, mainly caused by humans burning fossil fuels, had made wildfires at least twice as likely in France and at least 20 times more likely in Spain. Researchers looked at the hot, dry and windy conditions that fuel wildfires and used historical weather observations to see how they had changed over time. They said increasingly wet winters helped more vegetation grow, but during hotter, drier summers, these plants became fuel for fires.
3: Argentina's President Javier Milei has signed a decree allowing the authorities to deny entry or expel foreigners who spread hatred against his country. The emergency law also covers insults to Argentina's citizens and national symbols. The move follows global criticism of Argentina's conduct during the Football World Cup.
0: You're listening to the newsroom from the BBC World Service with Oliver Conway. The World Cup is not for sale. That was the message from European football's governing body UEFA as it announced it would boycott FIFA tournaments until the organisation scrapped plans by its boss Gianni Infantino to bring in private investors. The decision was supported by all 55 members of UEFA, including six of the eight quarter-finalists at the recent World Cup. Laura McAllister is a UEFA vice president.
8: We had no choice other than to issue a threat commensurate with this dreadful, catastrophic proposal that has been rushed through with no due diligence, no proper governance and no consultation. I very much hope it won't come to a boycott, and I find it hard to imagine that FIFA would want to push us into that situation. And there are a number of reasons for that, one being the status of the European nations in world football. A World Cup without Europe isn't a World Cup at all.
0: Well, UEFA includes the current world champions, Spain, who along with Portugal and Morocco are due to host the next Men's World Cup in 2030. Spain are also the reigning women's champions and are due to defend their title next year in Brazil. In the past few hours, CONCACAF, the federation representing 41 members in North America, Central America and the Caribbean, has also rejected FIFA's proposal, though it didn't mention a boycott. The Asian Football Confederation had earlier warned that the plan would never succeed without the support of all six regional blocs. Ronan Avain is director of the European Football Supporters Association. He gave his reaction to UEFA's boycott announcement.
1: It's a proper show of force. It is the response that football needed. UEFA is demonstrating that there is a greater interest for football, that football belongs to everyone, that there are proper governance structure in place and that there are limits to the power of Gianni Infantino. I think this marks the beginning of something significant in the reshape of the governance of global football, and this is a very strong signal to Gianni Infantino. I can't imagine him staying in his position as it is for now.
0: Well, I asked our football correspondent Manny Jasmi whether this meant the end of the FIFA plan.
9: Not necessarily. As Laura McAllister said, a World Cup without Europe isn't really a World Cup. Speaking to someone in UEFA a few hours ago, I did hear a theory that in 2030, because as you say, Spain and Portugal are among the six co-hosts of that World Cup, but they could have a European Championship plus friends, you know, nations from elsewhere who are supportive of them and hold that in Spain and Portugal. That's just a theory. So the logic says no World Cup because there's no Europe. But for the majority of FIFA's membership, there's no chance of reaching the World Cup. So minnows like Guam or Montserrat or Somalia, they've got no chance of playing for the World Cup. What's on offer instead is $40 million each to join Infantino's plan, and that will be too good to refuse for a lot of nations. So I think now we're into a period of lots of lobbying, lots of sweeteners being offered, not necessarily financial, and a few threats. And we've already had a threat this week from FIFA to anyone who doesn't jump on board with the plan. They'll get a quarter of the money that nations who are taking part will get.
0: So a lot could come down to the attitude of some of those other confederations.
9: Absolutely. As you say, UEFA have 55 nations. FIFA has 211 nations. They just need 106 votes to go through. Africa will almost certainly side with Infantino. I think if one other confederation decides to go with UEFA or waivers, then this plan is in serious jeopardy.
0: Now, the most pressing question is what will happen to the next Women's World Cup, due to take place next year, but playoffs in October. So could that be affected pretty soon?
9: Well, the deadline that FIFA have set for nations to choose up sides is the 19th of September. So when that comes, we'll know exactly where we are. Those qualifiers, whether they happen or not, will depend on what happens on the 19th September, if that deadline exists anymore, because now we're into a whole new ball game.
0: And briefly, questions over Gianni Infantino's future?
9: Not at the moment, because there isn't a challenger. The FIFA elections take place next year and no one is standing against him. Whoever does decide to stand against him, if anyone does, they will basically have to offer the world of football more money than Infantino.
0: Our football correspondent, Manny Jasmi. The Spanish enclaves of Mea and Ceuta sit on the African mainland and thus include the only land borders between the continent and the European Union. As a result, both frontiers have seen numerous attempted crossings by migrants seeking asylum in Europe. In the latest incident, thousands of people have tried to get into Ceuta by scaling the border fences or swimming round them at sea. The Spanish government says 9 people have died so far in the attempt. Well, that footage shows crowds of people, many of them Moroccans, running along the beach in Ceuta. The enclave's president described it as a national humanitarian emergency. I heard more from Richard Hamilton, a former correspondent in Morocco.
10: Looking at that footage, it looks like a couple of thousand young men are swimming into Ceuta and marching along the beach. And what's interesting is they don't look like sub-Saharan migrants. A lot of these look like young Moroccan men. And the authorities in Ceuta are calling for Spain to declare it as a national emergency. Spain says it's sending troops in. It's prompted a reaction from the far-right Vox party in Spain that are calling it an invasion. And then there's been further sort of domino effect in that Italy is calling for Spain to be temporarily suspended from the Schengen zone. The Spanish Interior Minister is heading to Ceuta on Friday, and the local authorities in Ceuta seem to be overwhelmed.
0: We have seen these kind of surges in the past. Why are so many people getting into Ceuta at the moment, and why now?
10: That's the really interesting question. There are several theories. Earlier this month, the Supreme Court in Spain made a very important decision, and it said that migrants intercepted in the sea that are trying to get into these enclaves will not be sent back automatically to African shores. So that may have encouraged this sort of mass swim into Ceuta. But 5 years ago, for example, around 8,000 to 10,000 migrants, Moroccans and people from other African countries, they got into Ceuta. And at the time, Morocco was very angry that Spain had allowed the leader of the independence movement for Western Sahara to have medical treatment in Madrid. And 10 days ago, the Spanish Prime Minister visited Algeria to improve diplomatic relations with them. So it may be that Morocco is sending a message that it's angry about Spain getting closer to Algeria. And the police don't seem to be doing anything about it. And people are remarking on this on social media. For example, someone saying the Moroccan gendarmes are not lifting a finger to stop them. Morocco uses its people as a bargaining chip and a pressurizing tactic against Spain. So I must stress, these are just theories. But it looks as if something big is happening and there's a protest. And the other thing, and I don't think it's a coincidence, that today, Thursday, is when Morocco celebrates its coronation day of the king, King Mohammed. And Morocco also wants to claim these enclaves as part of its sovereign territory. So I think there may be some diplomatic message going on rather than it just being about migration.
0: Richard Hamilton. Now, no one likes to get bad press, but few would take the extreme measures used by a number of eBay executives back in 2019. The now former company employees were angered by reporting from journalists David and Ina Steiner in Massachusetts. The executive sent the couple parcels containing cockroaches, a mask covered in pig's blood, and a funeral wreath. eBay has now settled the long-running cyber-stalking case, agreeing to pay the Steiners $56 million and describing the actions of its former staff as reprehensible. Aaron Pressman from the Boston Globe newspaper told Ed Butler more about the case.
11: This is one of those David and Goliath lawsuits. It's really a terrible story about a couple here that lived outside Boston. They were really journalists that wrote a website that covered e-commerce and wrote about eBay frequently. Little did they realize that the somewhat thin-skinned CEO of eBay, a guy named Devin Wenig, was furious about their coverage and complaining to all his subordinates constantly. Some of those subordinates down in the global security department hatched a bizarre scheme to harass this couple that lived in Natick, Massachusetts, sending them a funeral wreath, live spiders, a bloody pig mask from the movie Saw, threatening them in all kinds of ways, even surveilling them as they drove around town. Eventually, the local police unraveled the whole scheme. Seven people were charged with criminal charges and they all pled guilty.
10: What were these guys, the Steiners, actually writing about eBay that was so inflammatory to them?
11: There wasn't very much that the Steiners were writing that was inflammatory. This was basic coverage, but it was covering things about eBay that maybe eBay wouldn't have loved covered, that the CEO's salary was 152 times the average worker's salary, that eBay was suing Amazon, alleging some sort of conspiracy to steal their customers. But one of the problems was in the comment section of the Steiners' website, people often went off on eBay and kind of criticize the CEO and other people in the comments section. There was an unfortunate coincidence of events at eBay where you had a CEO who was very concerned about his image and what was written about him and said about him, combined with a person down in the security department who was a little bit unhinged, who has said he had a problem with alcohol, and he hatched this crazy scheme and then got a bunch of people who worked for him to carry it out. Now, in Boston here, when the criminals pled guilty and were sent, one of the judges, William Young, said this was one of the most important cases that had ever come before him because this was a giant corporation using all the power it had to try and silence journalists.
0: Aaron Pressman of the Boston Globe. This is the newsroom from the BBC World Service. Europe has been gripped by a series of blistering heat waves and a major drought this year, with scientists linking it to climate change. France, Spain, and Greece are all currently battling wildfires. On the Greek island of Crete, thousands have been evacuated as blazes threaten local villages and tourist resorts. More than 200 firefighters and volunteers are tackling the fires as gale force winds prevent helicopters from taking off. Two firefighters have died on the island, another on the mainland. These German tourists were moved from their resorts to a football stadium in the Cretan capital, Heraklion.
12: We definitely followed the orders because that's not usual for us and we didn't see that before in our country. So I think it's always scaring.
13: That's a terrible situation, but hopefully we can tomorrow get back to the hotel. That would be great.
0: The fires in France and Spain have forced several hundred thousand to evacuate in recent days. But the French emergency services are now optimistic that a massive blaze near Bordeaux won't spread any further, while Spain has lifted a state of emergency near Madrid. In the east of England, an area the size of 200 football pitches is currently ablaze. Around 100 firefighters are trying to contain the large wildfire at Dunwich Heath in Suffolk, where homes, campsites and holiday parks have been evacuated. This man was staying in his grandparents' caravan when the fire started last night.
14: I'm on the phone to my girlfriend by the Wi-Fi box and I see like a glow through the trees. I'm like, that can't be right. We got told to prepare to evacuate. There was loads of smoke on the road and a fireman came down and just said evacuate. So I had to run back, knock on everyone's doors, had to get this woman and her two babies out of bed, get them in the car.
0: Well, BBC weather presenter Louise Lear told me why the fires across Europe have been so intense this year.
15: Every summer we talk about wildfires, particularly in France and Spain and Greece, but I think it's the extent and the longevity of the heat waves. You know, we were talking about extreme record-breaking heat way back in May, then in June, now in July. We still got the summer weeks of August, which are going to be just as hot. It just proves that actually continental Europe is the fastest warming continent. The globe is warming and we can attribute that to man-made climate change, but Europe in particular is warming faster than anywhere else.
0: Yeah, why is that?
15: It's partly due to the proximity of where we are into the Arctic and the Arctic melting and having an impact there. We're also partly seeing the fact that we've got the position of where the jet stream has been. We've had this very flimsy, slow-moving jet stream high up in the atmosphere, and that's allowed these blocking patterns of high pressure to develop across Europe. And so when you get that very stagnant weather story, that's when you tend to get these long, dry, hot spells. And obviously, the ground is tinder dry at the moment. And then once the wildfires start, they generate, as we were talking about earlier on in the week, their own kind of weather conditions with these thunderclouds and winds that can just turn on a sixpence. That makes the wildfires very, very difficult to control.
0: Now, as you were saying, the heat has been relentless already this summer. Is there any relief in sight?
15: Well, it looks likely that the heat is shifting into more central and eastern parts of Europe. So we've got all sorts of weather warnings out across Italy, the Balkans. We've seen some extreme record-breaking heat in Switzerland and in Germany just recently. So that could enhance the threat of wildfires. There's a potential for some showers tonight, actually, in the Bordeaux area, maybe one or two sharp showers, nowhere near enough. But then the heat is then set to return again across to Spain and France. So I suspect we're going to be talking about this for several weeks to come.
0: BBC weather presenter Louise Lear. A new study of royal female mummies from ancient Egypt suggests that many of them were warrior princesses. Examinations of the almost 4,000-year-old remains suggested the women were skilled users of the daggers, bows and other weapons that were buried with them. And they'd had intensive weapons training, including in archery and spear throwing. Kylie Pentelow got more details from historian Bettany Hughes.
16: This is brilliant work done by colleagues in Egypt who've basically reanalysed some mummified remains that were discovered in the 1890s. They date back to around 4,000 years ago. And these are princesses. These are high-born Egyptian women, and they're buried with daggers, with spears. And up until pretty much yesterday, when people found women buried with these weapons, they'd say, this is just ceremonial. It's just proving that they have access to the treasuries. But the brilliant thing now is that we can analyse the bone evidence with much more nuance and accuracy. And what's being discovered with these women, if you take one of them, she's called Princess Eta. She's around 28 to 34 years old. And if you look at her bones on her arms, where the tendons and ligaments are attached, you get these ridges which demonstrate there's continuous and sustained heavy lifting, which is really consistent with arms bearing. And also, really crucially, her fingers are slightly distorted, and that comes from using bows and arrows constantly. So not just for a kind of ritual purpose once a year. This means you're doing archery practice a lot. And it makes total sense because, like it or not, women have always been 50% of the human population. Generally, we occupy about 0.5% of recorded history. But of course, in a society like Egypt, where military display was incredibly important, you're going to get women involved in that too.
17: Why has this view then persisted for so long? You know, it couldn't possibly be that they used those weapons that they were buried with. They were just put there.
16: It's a lot about not just history, but who is discovering and writing the historical record. You know, the clue is in the date. These were originally rediscovered in the 1890s. And this was a time when it was almost exclusively male archaeologists. And they've come from a home where they like the idea of posh, well-bred women, you know, hanging around, perfumed and kind of gilding themselves. And they think, oh, this is great, you know. But I know from our work in Central Asia, if you look at some incredible burials on the borders of Azerbaijan, Iran, Armenia, for instance, from a pretty similar time, from the Bronze Age, these hugely powerful women, again, are being buried with mace heads, with daggers, with beautiful obsidian arrow tips. And we can tell from their bone evidence that they are using these and fighting. They have cut marks to the fronts of their arms, which means they're going into battle. Those wounds are healing. They're being sent back out again. So it's a very exciting time, because it's almost like, rather than this being the exception, it's beginning to become the rule.
0: Historian Bettany Hughes. Now, it's not uncommon for library books to be returned a little late, sometimes even a few years after they should have been brought back. But what about 150 years overdue? Well, that's what happened at a library in New South Wales in Australia. Chantal Hartle takes up the story.
18: The Odyssey with a twist. That was the reaction of librarians in the town of Kiama, south of Sydney, when one of the oldest books in their collection made its way back to them. The book, The Antiquities of Athens, was published in 1858, recognised at the time as the first accurate survey of classical Greek architecture. It was last taken out sometime in the 19th century by a borrower whose identity remains a mystery. But it was turned in by a man who had unknowingly had it in his possession for some time, as library manager Michelle Hudson explains.
2: A gentleman approached me with this lovely old book in his hands. He has been doing some renovations and he found it in a tea chest amongst other books. When he flicked through it, he found that it had our Kiama Library ownership stamp in it.
18: It's just as well the library doesn't charge fines for late books anymore. At a rate of 3 pence per week for every week the book is overdue, the invoice would have been around $19,500, accounting for inflation. Despite a bit of water damage, the book is still in good condition. And a note printed on the inside cover gives a fascinating glimpse into 19th century library rules.
2: You could only borrow one book at a time unless you could prove that there were other members in the family that were able to read. And in that case, it was left up to the librarian's discretion. We don't need proof that you can read nowadays to come into the library. Also, books were unable to be issued to anyone that was intoxicated.
18: The book is now in the library's local history collection, but it won't be available on loan again. Staff are, understandably, not prepared to wait another 150 years for it to resurface if it goes missing again. But other librarians have waited much longer for a book to be returned. Cambridge University holds the Guinness World Record for the most overdue library book. Borrowed in 1668, it was returned 288 years later.
0: Chantal Hartle reporting. Paul McCartney has been waiting a long time too. He's just been nominated for the Mercury Music Prize for the first time ever. The award, which honours the best album by an artist from the UK or Ireland, wasn't around during his Beatles or Wings heyday, but McCartney's one of 12 acts shortlisted for the prestigious prize, which has been running since 1992. Our music correspondent Mark Savage reports.
19: Olivia Dean has already won Album of the Year at the Brits and the MOBO Awards for the sumptuous pop soul of her second album, The Art of Loving. She's currently front-runner to win the Mercury Prize too. She faces competition from Paul McCartney, the days we left behind, who gets his first nomination at the age of 84 for The Boys of Dungeon Lane, a nostalgic look at his childhood in Liverpool. Nine of this year's nominees have been up for the prize before, including the dance act Nia Archives and two former winners, the South London rapper Dave and the rock band Suede, who won back in 1993. Bassist Matt Osman says that night changed their career.
20: We'd spent a lot of time being ignored, you know, playing to 10 people and everything. To go from that to mainstream recognition, it's a really big thing if you spent your life wanting to be a musician.
19: Among the first-timers are the former Little Mix star Jade Thirlwall and the Newcastle band Nats, War Jockey, who described their music as Geordie Jazz. But there are some notable omissions, including Lily Allen's visceral divorce album West End Girl. Oh, why would I trust anything that comes out of his mouth? And Harry Styles' blockbuster hit, Kiss All the Time, Disco Occasionally. The winner will be announced in October.
0: That report by Mark Savage in the past few minutes. President Trump has said his Board of Peace has reached a historic agreement for the complete disarmament of Hamas. And that's it for now from the newsroom.
21: In many ways, you can see someone like Tom Malinowski as a bigger threat to AIPAC than a member of the squad, because he's a moderate Democrat who is still, yes, supportive of Israel, but is starting to very openly question America's unconditional support for Israel.
22: I'm Rachel Abrams. That's coming up on The Daily from The New York Times.
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6: Denver Mayor Mike Johnson has launched a new task force focused on expanding child care access in the city. It's part of his proposal to create universal child care for Denver families, which he outlined during his month's State of the City address. The task force will spend the next 6 months gathering public input. Community listening sessions start in August. The task force includes child care providers, educators, and community leaders. Mayor Johnston wants to have a universal child care pilot program ready by fall of 2027. The Denver City Council is considering adding a slavery acknowledgement that would be read at the start of its meetings. The language would recognize the forced labor of enslaved Africans in the legacy of slavery. Councilwoman Chantel Lewis brought the proposal forward this week. It would be read alongside the Pledge of Allegiance and the Council's land acknowledgement, which Denver adopted 6 years ago. That language recognizes the Ute, Cheyenne, and Arapaho people who lived on the land before Denver was founded. A committee vote on the new acknowledgement is expected next month. Workers at the Cargill meatpacking plant in Fort Morgan have reached a tentative agreement with the company, ending a nearly 70-day lockout. The Colorado Sun reports a Cargill spokesperson confirmed the agreement. Union members are expected to vote on it early next week. Workers were locked out of the facility in May after rejecting the company's final contract offer. The plant has been idle since then, and cattle were redirected to Cargill plants in other states. Governor Polis also got involved, calling for an end to the lockout earlier this month. Workers have been fighting for better pay, health care, and stronger workplace protections. Longmont City Council advanced 2 charter amendment questions for the November ballot Tuesday night and provided direction on airport initiatives. KGNU's Pam Johnson has more.
23: The council approved 2 ordinances for the November 3rd ballot. One asking voters whether to adopt ranked choice voting for future city elections, and another for realigning election cycles for ward and at-large council seats. The meeting's longer discussions centered around Vance Brand Municipal Airport. Airport Monitoring Systems consultant Jason Schwartz presented the results of the Noise Abatement Procedures Assessment Study. According to the presentation, Longmont already has, quote, one of the more comprehensive voluntary noise programs among comparable general aviation airports, unquote. However, he recommended improvements in communication, data tracking, and pilot engagement to increase compliance. Both would take effect in 2029. Both ordinances passed 6-1, with the only opposing vote being Councilmember Diane Crist. Since Tuesday's action was a first reading, the measures require a second reading and public hearing on August 11th before being referred to voters.

0: Hey, it's Roger, and this week's Community Calendar is sponsored by Analog Salon, a monthly vinyl and storytelling event presenting a conversation with J. Michael Thornton on Thursday, August 6th from 6 to 9 p.m. on the patio of KGNU's Denver home in the Buell Media Center at 2101 Arapahoe Street. 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And now, your community calendar for Thursday. Tonight, trade the ordinary for the extraordinary as hundreds of glowing bicycles transform Boulder into a rolling celebration. The Boulder Cruiser Ride is more than a bike ride. 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
3: From the New York Times, I'm Rachel Abrams, and this is The Daily. In this year's midterm elections, AIPAC, the pro-Israel lobbying group, has spent a record amount of money, mostly in Democratic primaries, to either oust candidates or support candidates based on a changing definition of what it means to support Israel. Today, my colleague Jonathan Mahler explains how this has created a new litmus test for the left, at a time, perhaps, when America's relationship with Israel has never faced more scrutiny. It's Wednesday, July 29th. Jonathan Mahler, thank you so much for joining us.
4: Thanks for having me.
3: Jonathan, the relationship between the U.S. and Israel has for years been a huge topic in American politics. But what's felt particularly new and notable, to me at least, is how much that relationship is being both questioned and criticized in this year's midterm elections.
4: Yeah, so this looks to me like a very different moment in the U.S.-Israel relationship. I mean, for the first time, you have a lot of politicians coming out very publicly and in some cases, like aggressively, putting distance between the U.S. and Israel. I mean, that was for decades unheard of. That was political suicide for a politician.
3: Mm.
4: And that is no longer the case, especially on the Democratic side of the aisle. A couple of weeks ago in the House, something like 100 Democrats voted to end U.S. military aid to Israel. That's like almost half of all House Democrats.
3: Mm.
4: The effort failed. I mean, only one Republican supported it. And so the aid's going to continue. But the vote was really unprecedented. I mean, we've never seen so many Democrats take a vote like that. And on top of that, we're seeing support for Israel become a major issue in Democratic primaries across the country. It's really become a key litmus test in all sorts of races, from New York to Illinois to Michigan. And it's really manifested in a debate over AIPAC, or the American-Israel Public Affairs Committee. It's the main lobbying group working in support of Israel in the U.S. And at this point, AIPAC has basically become synonymous with Israel.
3: Right. When you see people talking or debating AIPAC, what they're essentially debating is U.S. support for Israel.
4: Exactly. AIPAC is seen as a proxy for Israel. And on top of that, it's also become a stand-in for this larger debate over big money in politics, because AIPAC really has become one of the biggest spenders this election cycle. It's poured huge amounts of money into primaries, trying to support candidates, but also to oust them, really on the basis of their views toward Israel. And it's gotten to this point because of a series of key decisions that AIPAC made since its founding.
3: So I want to talk about the history of AIPAC and how we've gotten here.
4: So AIPAC was founded really just a few years after the founding of the State of Israel back in 1948. And it really had a simple mission. The idea was to defend and protect and strengthen the U.S.-Israel relationship, which was a fairly simple thing to do back then because we were in the aftermath of the Holocaust. You know, the State of Israel was created with the blessing of the United Nations. America was very much on Israel's side. And so AIPAC was born to kind of defend and protect that relationship on both sides of the political aisle.
3: Meaning it was supposed to be bipartisan.
4: Yes, it was supposed to be a bipartisan organization, and it very much was. But it is kind of interesting to note, in its earliest incarnation, AIPAC reflected the politics of the State of Israel, which we have to remember was a socialist country. I mean, it was a labor Zionist country. So Israel was very far left, and so was AIPAC. You know, having said that, they very deliberately courted support on both sides of the political aisle. Both Republican and Democratic politicians would go on AIPAC-supported trips to Israel. They both received campaign contributions from AIPAC.
3: And just tell us at a very high level, what was the pitch that AIPAC was making to the U.S.? Like, what was the rationale for the bipartisan support they were trying to curry at the time?
4: I mean, it was honestly a pretty easy pitch. AIPAC could say, and did say, that America's interests and Israel's interests are perfectly aligned. Israel is the one real democracy in the Middle East, so Israel shares your democratic values. And AIPAC could also say that Israel is a vital strategic ally, particularly during the Cold War, when a number of the Arab nations were aligned with the Soviet Union, and Israel was aligned with the United States. And it had a very powerful military and intelligence operation that was really useful to the United States. And over time, it's meant billions of dollars in military aid. In fact, Israel has long been the largest recipient of U.S. foreign aid, period. It's allowed them to buy fighter jets, their Iron Dome defense system. So much of the Israeli military apparatus is in part a product of that U.S. aid. But it's also been political support on the world stage, with the U.S. really firmly backing Israel for decades and decades.
3: So it's very interesting to note that AIPAC started as a bipartisan organization. Obviously, that is not the case anymore. When did we start seeing that shift? Like, what was the first big inflection point?
4: You know, of course, no relationship is perfect. So over the years, there would be minor dust-ups between Israel and the United States, and AIPAC would have to manage those moments. But nothing really major, nothing enduring, until 2015. In 2015, something really kind of seismic happened for the U.S.-Israel relationship, and in turn for AIPAC. And that is President Obama's nuclear deal with Iran, which Israel was furious about. Prime Minister Netanyahu really did not want to happen. And that moment put AIPAC in a really difficult situation. And they have to make a choice. I mean, are we going to side with Israel or are we going to side with the president? And they chose Israel and they tried to defeat it. So for AIPAC, America and Israel's interests seemed to diverge. They split. And AIPAC had to line up with one side or the other, and they lined up with Israel.
3: Mm.
4: So that was the first big inflection point in 2015. The next one came in 2018, when we saw the election of the Squad.
3: Sure.
4: So this was AOC. This was Rashida Tlaib. This was Ilhan Omar. This was a group of progressive lawmakers who were willing to say things about Israel, critical things about Israel, and to sort of begin to try to redefine the American-Israel relationship. I mean, no one had ever gone there in this way before.
3: Mm.
4: You'd had isolated critics of Israel elected to Congress before, but you definitely never had a block of them in Congress, and especially ones who were young, popular, and progressive. And then a couple more members are elected in 2020, Jamal Bowman and Cori Bush, who join in the criticism of Israel. And so AIPAC sees this new threat, and it decides that the gloves have to come off. Like, small donations are not enough anymore. So they decide they are going to create their own super PAC, which they call the United Democracy Project.
3: Not clearly pro-Israel, just to say in that name.
4: Right. The name does not communicate that it is a pro-Israel PAC. And this is significant because this will allow them to steer really unlimited amounts of money into local races, into congressional races. So in 2022, they sort of dip their toes in. They spend $26 mm-hmm. million dollars to support pro-Israel candidates and to oppose anti-Israel ones. But there's also the dark money side of it. And they can dump money into advertising that has absolutely nothing to do with Israel. You would see in 2022 an ad that endorsed a Democratic candidate or credited a Democratic candidate, for instance, with supporting reproductive rights.
5: Kevin Mullen will work to guarantee all women have the right to make their own medical decisions.
4: A pro-choice ad, and you would have no idea that it was paid for by AIPAC's super PAC. Importantly, they did something else in the 2022 midterms that really kind of helped fuel our perception of AIPAC as a polarizing force in politics. And what they did is they endorsed more than 100 candidates who had supported Trump's effort to overturn the election in 2020. Hmm. So this was really a slap in the face to a lot of Democratic American Jews. People who had always felt aligned with Israel and therefore with AIPAC suddenly felt like, whoa, you are choosing what you perceive to be Israel's interests over American democracy.
3: Right.
4: And their view of the matter was it didn't matter how these politicians treated the election. What mattered is what would they do in Congress when a vote came up that was relevant to Israel. Would they vote in Israel's interests or not? And they determined that they would vote in Israel's interests, and therefore they were going to support them regardless.
3: I just want to point out, that feels like a very different strategy than AIPAC had used before.
4: Yeah, and they're having a lot of success getting pro-Israel candidates elected. And then, of course, something world-changing happens, and that is October 7th, 2023. And for a little while, it was almost like we were back where we once were. We were kind of back in time when there was widespread support and sympathy for Israel. Israel was again the victim, I guess you might say, because mm-hmm. the narrative in preceding years had started to shift. And that's because Israel's treatment of the Palestinians, especially in the West Bank, had been attracting a growing chorus of criticism. So in the eyes of some Americans, they started to become the perpetrator rather than the victim. And after October 7th, Israel goes into Gaza, they cause a lot of destruction, they kill tens of thousands of people, including civilians, and popular opinion starts to turn against Israel. And so for AIPAC, this is a new kind of threat. They had feared that there was going to be a kind of a building anti-Israel movement in Washington. Well, now we seem to be getting all of the signs that that was indeed coming.
3: We'll be right back.
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7: 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APM produces and distributes programs that entertain and engage audiences everywhere.
3: I'm Rachel Abrams, and this is The Daily. In this year's midterm elections, AIPAC, the pro-Israel lobbying group, has spent a record amount of money, mostly in Democratic primaries. My colleague, Jonathan Mahler, explains how this has created a new litmus test for the left. So, Jonathan, once it becomes clear that the tide is turning against Israel, how does AIPAC decide to respond?
4: Yeah. So AIPAC goes into complete overdrive.
8: Jamal Bowman voted against condemning Hamas's brutal attack. He supported a resolution calling the founding of Israel a catastrophe.
4: They spend $120 million in the 2024 election cycle, a staggering amount of money.
9: When Biden really needs her, Cori Bush just isn't there. The facts. Cori Bush has her own agenda, and it's hurting St. Louis. UDP is responsible for the content of this ad.
4: And they rack up two big wins. They defeat Cori Bush and Jamal Bowman, both members of the squad
10: We should be outraged when a super PAC of dark money can spend $20 million.
4: They're furious, and they call out AIPAC very explicitly in their concession speeches.
11: Let me say this. AIPAC, I'm coming to tear your kingdom down.
4: And I think it's at this moment where you really begin to see some Democrats on the left try and paint AIPAC as this boogeyman in American politics. At the same time, there is also no question that AIPAC's role in American politics has drawn a lot more criticism than the role of plenty of other advocacy groups. It is also clear to me, anyway, that there is a degree of anti-Semitism behind at least some of the criticism of AIPAC, that there are certain obvious tropes here of Jews and money and political influence that go to the core of the sort of anti-Semitic ideology going back centuries. And you see this unfolding on the left. You also see it unfolding on the right with Tucker Carlson and other AIPAC critics, you know, who talk about foreign influence in American politics. And AIPAC's actions, and right or wrong, their actions, have provided an opening, honestly, for people who are not just criticizing Israel, but who are criticizing Jews and Jewish influence. I mean, AIPAC is definitely up there, but it actually gives comparable amounts to the crypto lobby and the AI lobby. And we're seeing some backlash against those PACs in some recent election cycles. But AIPAC definitely gets the majority of the heat.
3: Mm. So I think that brings us to this year and the 2026 midterms.
4: Yeah. So what's happened in 2026 has really been kind of fascinating because AIPAC has again gone out and decided to spend big in various races. So the first race that AIPAC really got involved in this cycle was the Democratic primary for a House seat in New Jersey. And they targeted a representative there named Tom Malinowski. And Tom Malinowski is like by no means a squad member. He is by no means a progressive. He also is a believer in defending America's commitment to defend Israel's security.
12: I had a perfect pro-Israel voting record in Congress.
4: In fact, he had angered some people by refusing to call Israel's war in Gaza a genocide. He would not use the G word.
3: Mm.
4: But he also has been very critical of Israel's response to October 7th. And he thinks that the U.S. should be making kind of case-by-case decisions on military aid to Israel. So AIPAC Super PAC spent over $2 million, I think over $2.3 million, to defeat him.
13: ISIS deportation force is out of control. Tom Malinowski voted with Trump to increase funding.
4: But in this instance, AIPAC's efforts completely backfired. They did succeed in defeating Malinowski, but their candidate, you know, the candidate they were backing, also lost. And instead, the nominee was a progressive candidate who was way to Malinowski's left on Israel.
3: Which makes me wonder why AIPAC would even take that kind of risk to begin with.
4: Yeah. Well, in many ways, you can see someone like Tom Malinowski as a bigger threat to AIPAC than a member of the squad, because he's a moderate Democrat who is still, yes, supportive of Israel, but is starting to very openly question America's unconditional support for Israel. And that is a sign that things are actually like getting serious for AIPAC, that they really have to watch out, because this is not just a phenomenon on the far left.
3: Give us another example, Jonathan, of how you've seen this play out.
4: Yeah, well, another kind of amazing example is a House race that was in the suburbs of Chicago, where AIPAC targeted a guy named Daniel Biss, who had been the mayor of the city of Evanston. Biss, like Malinowski, is a sort of more moderate Democrat who has raised some questions about America's unconditional support for Israel, but is still, you know, not far left by any means, and certainly not anti-Israel, and is, in fact, the grandson of Holocaust survivors. Biss has strong connections to Israel, has family in Israel. And he got kind of a whiff of the fact that AIPAC was potentially going to get involved in his race in Illinois. And so, you know, he went to AIPAC and said, listen, don't do this. And AIPAC said to him, what we need you to do, if you want us to back out of this race or to not get involved in your race, is to support unrestricted military aid for Israel. And Biss said, I'm not going to do that. And so what he did at that point, is that he polled voters in his district and asked them how they felt about AIPAC. And the numbers that came back were 51% of those polled said they viewed AIPAC unfavorably, and only 17% said they viewed AIPAC favorably.
14: I'm Daniel Biss, and I'm running for Congress in the 9th District of Illinois.
4: So armed with that information, Biss decides to actually campaign on the fact that he's being attacked by AIPAC, that he was, in other words, like the anti-AIPAC candidate. And he really leans into his Jewish identity as part of this.
14: They want to scare Jewish people.

0: of a growing recognition that it was good politics to publicly distance yourself from AIPAC and even potentially tar your opponent as being supported by AIPAC.
1: Right. Well, to that point, the next big test of this coming up is next week in Michigan, the Democratic primary for the Senate seat there.
0: Yeah, I mean, we're seeing there in Michigan a race where AIPAC is spending more money than they have ever spent before in a single race, something approaching $30 million, which they have spent supporting Haley Stevens, who is a moderate blue-collar, pro-manufacturing Democrat, a kind of old-school Michigan Democrat, who is running against Abdul El-Sayed, who is the son of Egyptian immigrants, far to the left, very opposed to U.S. aid to Israel, very vocal about what he describes as a genocide in Gaza, has really turned Israel into a kind of a central plank of his campaign there.
1: And how is Haley Stevens approaching the fact that she is getting so much support from AIPAC? Like, is she trying to run against that, given the other examples that you've laid out?
0: Yeah, no, she's taken a different approach toward AIPAC and really even toward Israel. I mean, she has criticized Netanyahu in the past, but she has embraced AIPAC. She considers herself and speaks of herself as being a proud supporter of Israel, though she's not Jewish. And if El-Sayed wins the primary, I mean, he has a chance of winning the seat in the general election in November for sure. And if he does, he'll be a sitting U.S. Democratic senator calling for the end of U.S. aid to Israel, which is definitely not something we've ever seen before. So AIPAC is really at a crossroads right now. You know, and the reality is that the way things are moving right now in American politics, if they want to remain relevant, AIPAC may not really have a choice. Because this same shift that we've been talking about on the left is also happening, albeit a lot more slowly, and with very different dynamics on the right. It is not hard to imagine that in the future, there could be a race with two candidates who are both critics of Israel. And AIPAC is going to have to, if it wants to remain relevant, is going to have to reconsider what it means to be pro-Israel.
1: Jonathan Mahler, thank you so much.
0: Thank you for having me.
1: This week, President Trump appeared to lose his patience with Israel and its leader, Benjamin Netanyahu, who met with the president at the White House on Tuesday. Ahead of that meeting, Trump told reporters that without his support for the war against Iran, Israel would not have survived. If I didn't get involved, Trump claimed, Israel would have been terminated.
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0: same old things they claim. Welcome to the Project Censored radio show on Pacifica Radio. I'm your co-host, Eleanor Goldfield, along with Mickey Huff. This week, combating and reframing big tech. First up, I sit down with Ed from DeFlock to talk about ALPRs, automatic license plate readers, and their handy way of circumventing the Fourth Amendment meant to protect against unlawful search. Ed also talks about the massive network of data sharing across law enforcement and private corporations, the use of data for more than stated purposes, from assisting ICE to stalking ex-girlfriends. Ed reminds us that a functioning democracy does not surveil their population and lists ways that communities across the country are fighting back. Next up, I sit down with Heidi Lim from AI Resist List to talk about reframing AI and the possible futures that both buck the current iteration of AI and avoid the binary of anti-tech versus pro-tech. Heidi points out that the purpose is not just to give people hope, but to give them ideas, to become literate in not only what AI is, but how to combat it creatively. Because if AI is where creativity goes to die, perhaps combating it is where creativity can be reborn. All this coming up this week on Project Censored. Open your eyes and realize what's happening. Time's running out to reach all potential. If you ain't at the table, then you're probably on the menu. We got that love of lift up brothers and our sisters. You are listening to the Project Censored radio show on Pacifica Radio, and I'm your co-host, Eleanor Goldfield, along with Mickey Huff. And here's some of the news that didn't make the news for the week of July 27th, 2026. This past Tuesday, the oiled bubonic plague boil, known as Secretary of War Pete Hegseth, demanded that Congress pass Trump's plan for $1.5 trillion in a military budget. Economist Dean Baker pointed out that that shakes out to roughly $5,000 extra per household in the U.S., for what we've already noted on this show is in fact the least popular war in the history of the U.S., which, when you look at the competition, it's really quite saying something. In related total waste of money news, Electronic Frontier Foundation reports that the DHS plans to nearly triple the number of surveillance towers along U.S. borders from the current 830 to 2,300 by 2034. DHS expects to expend $1 billion in taxpayer money for this dangerous expansion of a surveillance network indiscriminately trained on towns, school playgrounds, backyards, and vehicles. A digital dumpster fire for human rights and civil liberties. It's not just surveillance towers either. Drones, aerostats, surveillance vehicles, ground sensors, game cameras, and license plate readers, which we'll talk more about on this week's program, they're also part of the vast taxpayer-funded infrastructure that threatens all those who live, work, or seek refuge in the borderlands. This past week, the House Ways and Means Committee issued a subpoena demanding internal communications, financial records, and more from the leftist news outlet Breakthrough News. The outlet announced this attack on their First Amendment rights just after Marco Rubio's State Department released a paper that, as the dissident reports, specifically names virtually every prominent anti-war organization that has protested the blockade on Cuba, including the Democratic Socialists of America, National Lawyers Guild, Code Pink, the People's Forum, and Black Alliance for Peace. It also names a wide range of figures, from Democracy Now!'s host Amy Goodman to the co-founder of Ben & Jerry's ice cream, Ben Cohen, to streamer Hassan Piker, to Amazon labor union founder Chris Smalls, as part of a supposed organized communist plot that needs to be cracked down on. And if you're just coming down off of the high of explosive diarrhea, hold on to your toilet seats, because according to Johns Hopkins and their measles tracker, 2,295 measles cases have been identified across the country in 2026 so far. In all of 2025, 2,286 cases were counted, meaning that this year's total has exceeded last year's in just 204 days, making this the highest number in decades. Thanks to anti-science campaigns that we discussed on the show just recently with Professor Dave, the once virtually eliminated measles is back. And as Johns Hopkins notes, having a high percentage of people fully vaccinated against measles is the best way to prevent outbreaks, and is also the best way to protect people who cannot get measles vaccines, such as babies or people with cancer, end quote. But who needs babies and cancer patients, am I right? As the war on Iran has escalated once again, news outlets have found somehow even more negative space to not talk about Palestine. In a Prism News interview with emergency room and pediatric registered nurse Sandra Adler-Killen, who has been to Gaza, Sandra describes the generational genocide happening there. Quote, there is a severe lack of sanitation, a lack of clean water, displacement, and an unsafe ability to get prenatal care because people feared being killed en route to the hospital. There is also insufficient nutrition. The extent of malnutrition that we experienced due to the blockade of any food entering Gaza, and certainly healthy food, was dire. I entered not long after a period of extreme starvation. Many children and adults were dying. And then you have all the buildings that have been destroyed, the toxins in the air, the armaments, the bombs, the missile attacks, and the nonstop bombing at night. Of course, people aren't sleeping. The stress and PTSD wreak havoc on people's nervous systems. That's potentially going to lead to more issues with premature births, end quote. The entire interview is a horrific and vital read to fully understand the ramifications of this genocide long after it actually ends, which it hasn't. Even after Palestine is free, the scars and reverberations of Israel's sadistic terrorism will be apparent. And meanwhile, Dropsite News reports that Israel's campaign of destruction in Gaza continues unabated, including targeting, shootings, and bombings. And in the West Bank, this past Friday, Israeli settlers and troops killed four Palestinians during an attack on a village in the occupied West Bank. One settler and one IOF soldier were also killed, and for this, Israel announced a series of military operations including home demolitions, weapons raids, the revocation of work permits in villages, Israel labels terror hotspots, additional checkpoints, and road segregation measures, because they're the only democracy in the Middle East. That's some of the news that didn't make the news for the week of July 27th, 2026. Now on to this week's program. Okay, thanks everyone for joining us at the Project Censored radio show on Pacifica Radio. I am your co-host, Eleanor Goldfield, and we're very glad right now to be joined by Ed, who is a member of DFLOC and has been organizing and researching police use of surveillance technologies for nearly a decade. Ed, thanks so much for joining us.
1: Thank you. It's great to be here.
0: We've mentioned ALPRs, automatic license plate readers, on the show before, but just to give folks a bit of a base understanding here so they're not totally lost for the rest of the show, could you walk us through what ALPRs are and how they create or really make use of a loophole that basically avoids, sidesteps, if you will, the Fourth Amendment? And with that, I know that there's a recent ruling that might actually adjust that, but just for kind of a base idea here, what exactly are ALPRs?
1: Yeah, so folks might be familiar with a company called Flock Safety. Flock Safety has been in the news quite a bit over the last 12 to 18 months. And Flock Safety's primary product that they sell is automated license plate readers. These are cameras that are positioned on the sides of roads, and every car that passes by, they take a photo of the back of the car. There are other ALPRs that are mobile, that are placed on police cars, but Flock sells stationary ALPRs. And so these cameras take a photo of every passing car 24/7, 365. And you would think that based upon the name of the tool, the technology, automated license plate reader, that they are designed to read license plates. They do much more than just read license plates. Flock Safety will call their technology the vehicle fingerprint. And what Flock software does is enables sort of anything, more or less, that is in the image when Flock's camera takes the photo of the back of the car, makes anything in the image searchable. So what Flock's system does is the photo is taken, it's sent to a database, and then police can go into the database and search anything about the photo. They can search a license plate number. They can search the color of a car, the make of a car, the model of a car, the manufacturer of the car, if the car has dents or bumper stickers. They can search nearly anything that's within that image. And this is, you know, Flock Safety has been in the news, but there are multiple police ALPR vendors, and their products are more or less the same. What Flock also does is they enable a few different data sharing mechanisms within their software. So they can do a direct one-to-one share from police agency to police agency. Private users such as a Home Depot or a Lowe's can share their data directly with Flock. Police customers, Home Depot and Lowe's, are actually Flock's largest customers across the country. And I've seen a lot of evidence of individual Home Depot stores sharing their data directly with the local police or other police. There's also something called a hot list, where police can create a list of license plate numbers that they suspect have been involved in a quote-unquote criminal act. And then once that license plate is scanned, they get an alert. But what has been in the news over the last year and what Flock has gotten a lot of flack for is they essentially have, what they built is just a database where all the images go into a centralized database, national database, and any customer that has access to that database can search. And so what we have found over the last year are Flock ALPR data being used for immigration enforcement, being used for abortion monitoring, being used to monitor protesters, routinely being used by police to stalk their ex-girlfriends, ex-wives, so domestic violence, and so on and so on. Lots of different uses by police agencies, by police officers that, you know, break the law in multiple states for multiple reasons. And so, you know, Flock has sort of created this database system that seems to be some sort of loophole around the Fourth Amendment. But I think that Flock is not alone. Different vendors, different companies all have different ways in which they launder data in order to sort of share it.
0: Yeah. Well, and I want to get into that as well, but I also want to, just in case folks missed it, because you'd be forgiven for missing pretty much any news that happens these days because it feels like we're just living in a perpetual onion headline. But last week, the Supreme Court actually did something that I won't argue with, ruled that sweeping use of cell phone location data requires a warrant. And this basically stems from a Virginia bank robbery where a conviction rested in part on cell phone location information that law enforcement received from Google through a so-called geofence warrant that allowed law enforcement to obtain data showing cell phone users who were in the vicinity of a crime scene. Even if they had nothing to do with it, right? They're just walking by. And the court, divided 6-3, said that that constitutes a search under the Constitution's Fourth Amendment. And basically what you just described Flock doing is exactly that. It's just like it's just always taking pictures of people who are just living their lives. So do you see this ruling having an effect then on Flock's ability to operate?
1: That's a great question. I am not optimistic that this is going to impact, I think the impact will be limited and will be contained and be understood very narrowly, probably around cell phone data and not other data sets. I'm cynical that I don't believe the Supreme Court has any interest in restricting the surveillance apparatus that the Department of Homeland Security wants in place and that the Department of Homeland Security has sort of facilitated through annual grants over time, these grants have created sort of an industry that gives an opportunity for a company like Flock to come into existence and to do mass data collection and mass data sharing. So I think, you know, there is some optimism with folks that I'm working with across the country that this could be a precedent that could address ALPR data. I think it's a big question and we'll see how it plays out. But there are some people that are a little bit more optimistic than I am.
0: I think I'm on your team, Ed. I've never been optimistic about the court system. I recently just wrote a Substack about why the myriad reasons I don't trust U.S. courts. But so I'm curious. I mean, you mentioned a little bit about like how this data is shared between companies and law enforcement agencies. Really, I mean, how big of a network are we talking about here? And how easy is it to get access to it? Like if cops are tracking ex-girlfriends, like if I'm just some random cop in Iowa, like I have access to something that covers the entire United States. Like who all has access to it and how easy is it for people to get access to the Flock database?
1: Yeah. So Flock has somewhere between 6,000 and 7,000 police customers. Not all are sharing their data into the national database. They are sharing their data in different ways. Very few are not sharing their data whatsoever. And I usually say that the only way to ensure data is not shared is to never collect it in the first place. Because once the data is collected, you know, and it enters the database, it can be searched. We've also seen, you know, a lot of the immigration searches that we've seen over the last year have been assists. So local police officers performing an assist on behalf of ICE or CBP. We have seen police sharing their login information with other police who then go in and perform searches, right? So there's always a loophole in some way, shape, or form. One thing that I often talk about that we can't prove, we'll probably never be able to prove to a certain degree, is that we know ICE has a long history of sending administrative subpoenas to companies seeking data sets. They've done this with telecom companies getting cell phone data from, you know, phone providers. So we suspect that ICE is just sending administrative subpoenas to Flock, to other vendors, and just getting data that way as well, right? So once the data is collected, there's no way to prevent it from being shared, really. You know, there are legal guardrails that can be implemented, but what we have found is that those have sort of been insufficient over the last several years. The state of California has had a law for more than a decade now that is designed to prevent ICE from accessing ALPR data from California police agencies. And it's been routinely broken. The state of Illinois has had a law since the start of 2024, similar law, routinely broken, right? And one of the things that's, I think, notable about this is that Flock has been really clear that they're not interested in policing the police. They have said that over and over again. And so the responsibility for maintaining, you know, policy for following the law is very much on local police agencies for the most part. And I think that's a high bar, right? This is a really powerful tool that I don't think anybody should use, right? Not the police, not corporations, because of the pattern of life information that it can provide. As well as, and I think everyone, you know, listening to this should remember that rarely are ALPRs used sort of in isolation, but they're one data set that police have that they can then integrate into with other surveillance technologies that give really, you know, give a really robust understanding of, you know, information on individual people, families, and so on and so forth. And this is actually the trajectory of the industry, is to move from monitoring cars to monitoring people in different ways.
0: And here we are, and Orwell is rolling around in his grave. And I want to kind of get to the argument, because there's also a lot of programming that gets done to us. And, you know, that's something that we talk about at Project Censored a lot, is that we are the most propagandized people in the U.S., we children of empire, or in the world, the U.S. And, you know, you'll see it oftentimes on these crime shows where you're clearly going on the side of the police, right? That's the goal. And you're supposed to be against this guy who's beating his wife or whatever. They never mentioned that that could also be the cop, but statistically speaking, it would be. But, you know, they show you like, oh, well, we had to use this information and, oh, we don't need a warrant. Who cares? We got to go after the bad guy. It's more important, you know? And so the argument is always safety. Like, oh, it'll make us safe. And we should always be against the bad guy, even if it means that we got to break some rules because we're American. Of course, it's been proven many times over and over again, long before ALPRs were the hot thing, that surveillance doesn't make us safer. Actually, the opposite, putting ourselves in a panopticon of ever-increasing state violence has the opposite effect by inviting that violence into our communities, our neighborhoods, our homes. So could you talk a little bit about this propaganda, like this false claim of surveillance equals safety, and what alternatives that DFLOC and others suggest that actually uplifts community safety?
1: Yeah, I mean, it's really interesting, you know, during the procurement process for any of these tools, there's never any discussion around what would success look like. How do we actually know these are effective in addressing crime or violence or whatever the police claim they need these tools for? And simultaneously, there isn't any independent research that shows ALPRs actually have a meaningful impact on crime or violence, right? The one study that Flock likes to cite regarding the impact that ALPRs have had on crime across the country is a study that they paid for. But they routinely cite this, and they don't mention that they had a role in the study, right, in conducting the study. But this is the pattern across the country, and the assumption is that the police need these tools, that there's an urgency to have more technology in our police departments. And I think when we really look at what's happening, one, you know, these tools don't actually make anyone safer, right? I argue that they actually make us all less safe. And it's very much around the violence that these tools enable the police to inflict, right? You know, the amount of domestic violence, the amount of stalking from these tools, it's outrageous that that is not a discussion point when we're talking about what these tools can enable, right? And it's also not a surprise that gender-based violence is not prioritized in these discussions, right? But I think a common talking point with that is that, you know, elected officials will always say, well, not our police. We know other police do this. We know other police will use this for immigration enforcement, but not our police. So how do we put guardrails up to ensure that other police can't use our data, right? And so it goes to what you're talking about in terms of this sort of blind allegiance to police and policing. The other thing that I often talk about with these tools that I think is really important is that, you know, I will usually say that functioning democracies don't surveil their residents, and that surveillance, like license plate readers, is a symptom of a crisis of democracy. And we have seen this in a few ways. One, the lack of democratic process or any sort of engagement during the procurement process, right? And so we oftentimes, elected officials aren't even aware that the police signed a contract with an ALPR vendor or other surveillance vendor, and then it gets brought to their attention in different ways, or they start seeing the cameras. We've also seen this sort of the crisis of democracy in the response to the use of these cameras. You know, there was a recent incident in North Carolina where a group of residents in this county went to their county commissioner meeting to talk about the county's use of Flock. And one of the county commissioners basically said, you know, you cannot speak tonight, and said only one person could sort of speak and represent the group, right? So again, undermining democratic process and practice on the spot, making up rules as they go to not allow public input, right? And so, you know, this says a lot about what elected officials and law enforcement police think about in terms of sort of community input, in terms of what community safety is, right? What public safety is, right? There's no interest in including anyone's voice other than the police. But when people do respond, then, you know, we are seen as a problem, right? You know, the CEO of Flock Safety referred to DFLOC as a terroristic organization last year. I think a lot of people understand that we're just exercising our First Amendment right, and there's no problem with actually going out and saying this is not what public safety looks like in our communities. And to that point, a lot of people, around the country are proposing programs that can address the root causes of violence and crime, which are real, right? Violence and crime are real in communities, and we need to address them. You know, the statistics around violent crime and whatnot across the country have been declining over the last a couple decades, but violence is real. And so we should implement public programs to address violence. We should implement public programs that can address crime. And there are plenty of programs that can address the root causes that don't rely on surveillance. And one very common thing that we often cite, because a lot of communities want license plate readers because of stolen cars and property crimes, there's evidence that shows just better street lighting can reduce property crimes, can reduce the number of stolen cars, right? Simple little things like that. And there are other programs, other initiatives that people are bringing in and using to address crime and violence across the country too. But I think we need to be focused on that and be focused on funding public goods. And I think we need to start to be really honest with ourselves that public safety, there's a problem if we're treating public safety as though it's a product that can be bought and sold, right?
0: Yeah, absolutely. Anytime you make things like that a capitalist commodity, it's going to go downhill. And with regards to, you know, to people fighting back, and I know that on dflock.org, it says 68 cities have rejected ALPRs, and y'all have a map up there that shows that these more than 100,000 cameras across the country, it looks like lesions, it looks like, you know, pustules or something on the United States. Could you talk a little bit about, I mean, how are people organizing against these ALPR contracts? Could you give some examples of places that people have won?
1: Yeah. So when you look at the map, I just want to name, you know, there's 100,000 cameras on there right now. Those are just a small portion, right? There are more cameras across the country that haven't been mapped. And there's also a lot of technologies that compound the sort of the impact of these cameras that police use on the back end. And there are real-time crime centers, infusion centers, that kind of thing, right? So this is just maybe the tip of the iceberg in terms of the data collection. In terms of people, communities fighting back and responding. The ways in which we're engaging with folks across the country, if we're recognizing that the problem of ALPRs is a crisis of democracy, then we are encouraging people to engage democratic practice and process around this. So people are using public records requests to get the contracts, to get the invoices, to get the audit logs, the event logs, the information that shows how the police are using the system. So we're really encouraging people to do that, to request documents. You know, and I will say that documents like contracts, invoices, those documents should just be public. We shouldn't have to request them. They're already digital. We should also just have an insight into the money, into how our public agencies, government agencies are, how they're spending money, right? So we're encouraging people to do that. We're also encouraging people to talk with their friends, their family, their neighbors, and make sure they're aware of what these cameras are, their capabilities, their capacities, how the data is being used, all of the different things that we've seen across the country over the last year. And then, you know, go to your city council meeting, go to your county commissioner meeting and voice your concern, right? Meet with your elected officials, talk to them about what these tools do and how they work. And people across the country are doing that. Oftentimes, you know, I'm engaging with folks that are doing this for the first time. You know, they're learning, you know, they're like, hey, Ed, how do I know when my city council meets? How do I write a public comment? I have 3 minutes. Oh, how do I do this? What are the talking points? You know, like how do I think about this? Right. So engaging people oftentimes for the first time in their local government, which I think is significant, I think is really important, especially in this political moment. Right. And the other thing that's, I think, notable about this fight against license plate readers is that people from across the political spectrum are engaging it. So this is, you know, this is the first time in my years doing this where I'm working with a lot of libertarians who are deeply concerned about the growing surveillance apparatus in their communities. And they're, you know, making connections around how the data is being collected, how it's being shared and whatnot. And, you know, there is some political disagreement regarding the sort of the vision that we have, but there's a lot of alignment around the fact that we cannot have democracy if we continue to grow out this surveillance apparatus, right? A functioning democracies do not surveil their residents. So there's a lot of work across the political spectrum, small conservative communities, larger, more liberal, progressive cities, right? A lot of folks, radical folks on the left, socialists, anarchists, abolitionists, folks on the right. You know, it's really encouraging to be a part of that. You know, it's just really encouraging. But yeah, we need to update the website. I think there's more than 68 at this point. I think we have over 80 contracts canceled more or less over the last year. And again, you know, large cities, Austin, Texas canceled theirs last year. Denver canceled theirs. A lot of smaller communities, you know, Oshkosh, Wisconsin, Pittsburgh, North Carolina, right? Smaller cities, smaller communities. You know, it's been a variety of factors in each city that has sort of contributed to why the contract has been canceled. But what has been consistent has been people organizing, you know, doing the tried and true strategies that we know, building community opposition, naming the problem, diagnosing the problem, and participating in the democratic process practice that they have in their cities and counties. One thing that I will name that I think is important to know, and I've already alluded to this, but I harp on this, is that the problem is bigger than Flock. So one of the things that we have seen in multiple cities is that once a Flock contract is canceled, Axon, Motorola Solutions, other vendors come in and try to sell their ALPRs. And they position themselves as, we're not Flock. We don't have the same problems, right? And so one of the things that I think, you know, your listeners should understand is that it's the technology and the business model that is at the core of this in terms of the huge, massive data collection and mass data sharing that it sort of facilitates all of this.
0: Yeah, thank you for naming that, because I wanted to highlight that, because that's also something that's on DFLOC, is that yes, it's Flock that is the largest, but that's really a kind of a toxic tech ecosystem, if you will. And there's always a few runners up that are willing and ready to take that money in order to be part of this panopticon. So I think that is really important to highlight. And I also appreciate that you highlighted the spectrum, because that's something that we've talked about on the show as well, with regards to, for instance, data centers, how people from across the political spectrum are fighting data centers. And I think that that's also a really important thing to highlight. As an organizer, I oftentimes say, you know, you can be friends with some of the people you organize with, but that's not actually the point. The point is to organize people that you disagree with, that you might not even want to like hang out with and have a beer with, but that you are organizing for shared goals with. And that's, I think that oftentimes gets lost or gets gummed up in organizing spaces. But before we end here, I do want to ask you to talk a little bit about the Week of Action that's coming up August 16th through 22nd. What specifically is this National Week of Action focused on, and what are some of the things that people can do to engage with it?
1: Yeah. So the National Week of Action Against License Plate Readers, again, not Flock, against license plate readers, is a week that we've called for people across the country to mobilize, right? Again, we've canceled a lot of contracts. We have thousands of people across the country organizing against surveillance and organizing against ALPRs in their communities. And we wanted to pull everyone together for 1 week to do something that week in their community to make the problem legible, to bring more people into the work, and to help more people to understand why we need to oppose the use of ALPRs and other surveillance. So DFLOC, we're not calling for a unified action as much as we are asking for folks to do something that week. They can visit noalprs.com and see the information that we have published regarding the Week of Action. They can register their city. If they'd like to participate, they can get in touch with us via that website. And we're encouraging folks to think broadly about what the impacts are of surveillance in their communities. And so we have folks doing sort of introductory events, ALPRs 101, introductions, folks doing something that we often call sort of flock walks or spy hunts, where they go out and they actually go look at the cameras installed in their community, and they talk with people about the capabilities that the cameras have, and they kind of map them out, and they help people to understand and see them in the wild, as we say. And then other events as well, right? So one of the things that I'm planning on doing during the Week of Action is actually hosting events about the intersections of surveillance and data centers and why the fights are one and the same, and why we need to start building and having more of a conversation about how these fights are united. So we're encouraging folks to take up the work in whatever way makes sense locally, to build more relationships with people in their communities, and to get in touch with us so that we can have a stronger national network of people challenging the use of surveillance.
0: Brilliant. I'm a big fan of intersections, because if we stay in our silos, we're going to die there. So folks, again, do check out dflock.org and noalprs.com, and we'll have those links in the show notes as well. Ed, thanks so much for the work that you do, and thanks for coming onto the show.
1: Thank you. It was great to be here.
0: Coming up next on the program, I sit down with Heidi Lim from AI Resist List to talk about reframing AI. That's coming up right now, so please stay with us. Thanks, everyone, for joining us at the Project Censored radio show on Pacifica Radio. I'm your co-host, Eleanor Goldfield, and we're very glad right now to be joined by Heidi Lim, who is a climate communicator focused on increasing climate literacy and rooted in environmental justice. Her work puts a climate lens on topics like technology, justice, and culture, which is ultimately how she came more recently to working on AI ethics. Heidi, thanks so much for joining us.
2: Thanks for having me on.
0: Absolutely. So I invited you on specifically to talk about the project AI Resist. And this is a site dedicated to not only pushing back against this prevailing use and conceptualization of AI, but to broaden the framing of AI and to create better tech futures. So I want to start here with that broadening, because I think it's a lot like when we learn economics, you know, in the US or in Europe, we only learn capitalism, as if that's like the only way to set up an economy. Mm. And pulling here from the site, quote, AI takes many forms. Like the word transportation, it refers to a collection of technologies as diverse and distinctive as bicycles to rockets. Mm-hmm. But today, one version of AI takes all the oxygen, large-scale generative systems that power products like Claude, Gemini, and ChatGPT, end quote. So starting off here, I was wondering if you could dig into some of these other variations of AI that people might not have ever come across or be familiar with that are not centered on this specific narrative.
2: Yeah, absolutely. I come from the climate world, as you said, and I was blown away as I was learning about the possibilities, the ways that we could make new technologies that are in the category of quote unquote AI, which is often just a marketing term to encompass a lot of different types of technologies. But when we talk about AI today, we're usually talking about what's called generative AI, which is why you're generating things like recipes or images when you use a chatbot. But that's not the only way to make this type of technology when you have massive data centers, hyperscale data centers that we see being fought around the world today. And it's not this version where you have to suck up what I've often heard referred to as Dr. Alex Hanna, who is with the Distributed AI Research Institute, one of the organizations that was a partner on this project. She often says that these companies are sucking up everything that isn't nailed down on the internet. That's why you get Reddit language, for instance, or sometimes like YouTube type language feeding into these chatbots, because they are pulling everything they can and they're, you know, sucking up tons and tons of data a lot of times without people's consent, or there's no, you know, repercussions for stealing art and stealing people's data. So there's other ways to do it. The AI Resist List is a project where we wanted people to see what types of resistance is happening against this current, let's say, dominating regime of Silicon Valley's imagining of what AI looks like. And there's tons of resistance happening around the world. We see it in headlines. I feel like every single day there's tons of new resistance that's getting really awesome press. And that's been really encouraging. We wanted to sort of highlight some of the ways that people are resisting in so many different creative ways. We identify about, I think there's like 9 pillars. Pillars can be thought of as the sort of like the elements that are upholding this current system. And if you can knock down or address each pillar very specifically, then over time, we can kind of knock down the system or you know, resist the system by just targeting specific things. So like those pillars, there's narrative, which I like to call myth making. But one of those myths is that this is inevitable. And that's one of the things that we want people to take away, is that it's not inevitable that this version of AI is the only way that we're going to do this and that we can't stand in the way of it. So there's narrative, funding, data centers, resource extraction, labor, adoption, surveillance, and policy. So we kind of take each of those pillars and give examples of how resistance is happening. But then, as you said, we also have a whole section on possible futures, alternative futures, different ways that organizations and people are showing that there's a different way. There's ways for folks to be able to make, like for instance, a community to make their own small language model that has data that's consented to, that's given by that community, owned by that community, instead of buying into this big system that's very centralized in here in California or in the US.
0: Well, and I want to dig into the 9 pillars in a minute, but I wanted to just dig into the it's kind of a philosophical, which I guess is the whole point. It's a philosophical issue. Because the current use of AI understandably drives kind of technophobia or tech hate or whatever you want to call it. This idea that AI will not only replace humans, but do so in a way that's flat, flimsy, shallow, and ultimately like detrimental, not only to humans, but of course to the nature of which we are a part and that we rely on. And so I'm curious, like philosophically speaking, do you feel that there's a threshold where it's like, hey, beyond this point, we just should not venture the event horizon. There's no coming back. This isn't like creating the wheel to help us haul or the printing press to help us disseminate knowledge. Down this particular path is only tech that seeks to make us dumber, sicker, and unhappier. Do you feel like there is that, like, is there that event horizon? Not only perhaps with where we're headed right now, but in any kind of iteration of AI?
2: Yeah, that's a very interesting question. I am going to answer it in a way that, I don't know, you can tell me if this answers your question, but I will say, going back to this idea of myth making, one of the things that surprisingly kind of makes the idea of making this version of AI that's all power, that's like taking up a lot of resources, is this idea that there is some point at which AI will be so smart that it's going to take over humanity. And it's really interesting that it sounds like it's very critical of AI, but it's often been used by these CEOs as actually a reason why they need to keep giving them money, because they're like, well, we're going to make it in a way that you can trust. And so you therefore should just let us do what we want to do. Making people, particularly like politicians, focus and society focus on very, very long-term, highly unlikely outcomes, as opposed to today, there are people, data workers, local community, frontline communities, children, people who are actually being impacted by these companies today. And those are real issues that we need to address more immediately. So I guess my answer is, I don't think that's going to happen. And I think it's never too late for anything. Like, as a person who works on climate change, you know, we just have different tools. So yeah, I would say it's never too late, because if we're here, that means we can still do something about it. And, you know, there's more of us people, everyday people who have concerns than there are of the, you know, the handful of people who are currently have centralized power.
0: Yeah, I think it was Malcolm X who said something to the effect of, never let them tell you how many of you there are.
2: I've never heard that. That's great.
0: Yeah. Yeah, it's great. And I feel like people need to hear it more often, because I do think like the nihilism tends to set in. I mean, I've been organizing mm-hmm. since 2003, and the amount of times I've had people tell me, it's too late, not just with climate, but with like wars and with labor issues. And it's like, it's too late. And it's like, well, what says who? Like, it really does. And that's also, of course, part of the propagandization to make people feel helpless and make people feel like they have no agency.
2: Yep.
0: And I wanted to dig into that a little bit, because I think what's really cool about the nine pillars that you mentioned is that there's a recognition of our agency, and not just agency, like in terms of something's, you know, like fighting a data center, but creative agency, which I think, interestingly enough, when it comes to AI, people are like, oh, that's where creativity goes to die. And it's like, aha, but maybe resisting it is where creativity goes to be born. And I wanted to mention a couple, because I think particularly for Project Censored listeners who care very much about free press and the freedom of speech, y'all mentioned the Media Capture Watch, which is, quote, a granular interactive map displaying the over $1 billion of entanglements between a small handful of tech companies and journalism organizations. It seeks to expose the degree of the tech industry's influence via an often opaque web of funding on the very newsrooms meant to provide people with independent information, end quote. And I think that that's so vital, because we often talk, I mean, we talk about critical media literacy. And of course, you know, with you working on climate literacy, like, it's so important to realize, hey, the people telling you to not believe in climate change, or the people telling you that AI is going to save everything and it's so awesome and it's so cool, are the people that are being funded by, you know, AI and by climate deniers. And so being able to trace that is super important. And I also wanted to dig in here to, under the data pillar, which includes a node for poisoning your data, which is the first time I'd ever heard that phrase. I was today years old. For example, there's Nightshade, a tool that transforms images into poison samples so that models training on them without consent will see their models learn unpredictable behavior. So you're kind of like duping or punking the AI, which I find hilarious. I mean, could you talk a little bit about like creative, like these are creative ways of fighting back? Because I think oftentimes people don't even realize like, oh, there are people creating these really cool ways that don't just include like legislation or direct action against a data center.
2: Oh my gosh. Yeah, I love that you call out this creativity, like just working on this list. And by the way, there's like, so many other examples. These are the ones that we highlighted for this, you know, this current version of the list, but we have a whole spreadsheet of other examples, and we have a contact form on there. So if you go to the airresistlist.org, you will be able to also tell us if there's other examples of things that you've seen or that your community are putting together. There's a category of ways that people are resisting is just like being a repository for documentation. Like, an example is like, and you called out some really, really good ones. I will say like another one, Algorithm Watch, is a project where it's a repository where people can document when AI fails, particularly when people are using, are getting basically unfairly determined results from algorithms. So sometimes there are automated systems for things like job evaluations to predicting crime and other quote unquote, or other important decisions. And people are being discriminated against because these algorithms are discriminatory and biased. And so this organization is a place where people can document when that's happening. The thing is, resistance is also fun. Like you see like in the ICE protests in Portland, right? Like people are wearing frog costumes. It's like, it's just silly, right? It's a silly response to a silly system. And it's ridiculous that we're here and we're like, you know what? We can find ways to do this together that isn't just so full of despair, because we actually do have power and we can still have joy while doing it. And, you know, I think building community with resistance or in, you know, any of these movements is like a huge part of it, because these technologies are kind of hoping that we just stay isolated and pushing us further away from each other. And we're like, no, to solve any of these problems, we need to come together, and we aren't just going to stay in our homes. Or if we are in our homes, we're going to, you know, fight each other online.
0: Yeah, absolutely. And I think that that's so important. I mean, the absurdness really takes a lot of power out of the system's hands when you make fun of it. I mean, it's why satire is so powerful. And, you know, in Muhammad Al-Kurd's book, he writes about how making fun of the IOF or the Israeli government or the apartheid state was a way to resist. It was a way to prove that your mind has not been colonized. Mm-hmm. If you can make them ridiculous, if you can make the occupation ridiculous, then you are surviving, at least mentally. And I think I think history bears that out for sure. And I want to kind of dig into like a little bit more of your expertise here, because there's the possible futures aspect on the site, which I think is really beautiful, which also comes from like that recognition that there are several paths of AI, mm-hmm. like it's not this one thing. And I wanted to ask you, with particular focus on the environment here, because I think this is obviously a huge issue for a lot of folks. I mean, especially right now in the US, we're seeing data centers pop up at ridiculous rates, particularly like in the West, in the Midwest, when there are extreme droughts, these data centers are guzzling, you know, billions of gallons of water. So I was wondering if you talk about some of the initiatives that are shared with possible futures and how that then looks in terms of the climate effect, because if mm-hmm. we're saying that like, hey, AI is something that we can feel good about engaging in and pushing for in different iterations, can we do that in terms of the climate aspect, or is it always going to be a negative effect there?
2: Yeah. And also I'll call out that like, absolutely. We are hearing a lot about data centers that are being planned or built. And I think it is, you know, also important to know that like, you know, some of those are just on paper and we hear about them, but they're going to take years to build, or, you know, like many, many hurdles that have to go through. And that's kind of where it's really beautiful to see communities in the States, especially like be able to push back and go to their city councils, sometimes vote out city council people who are supporting these data centers. And like, yeah, that's a really creative way that it, you know, people have really been able to exercise that power and really push for things like moratoriums. So yeah, I think things have changed a lot from like a year ago to now. And just like every month, there's even more organization and resistance. And part of the list's goal is hopefully to give, not just give people hope, but also like, give them ideas and have people kind of connect with each other and hopefully learn from each other so we can strengthen the movement. But yeah, I will say like, I'm from Las Vegas, by the way. So, you know, this is also very personal to me when it comes to folks building giant infrastructure in the desert that has no business being there. But yeah, I'm biased because I've known them before I started working on the AI Resist list, but one of my favorite projects that is also very beautiful, very creative, is this project called Slow AI by AIX Design. They have a series of zines that are very beautiful. They're fun to read. They're often whimsical. They have a series of zines for what they call small AI, esoteric AI, and ancestral AI. I particularly focused on their small AI project, and it's essentially an exploration of how could we make AI smaller, and the people who are doing that. So a few of the examples that we have for alternative futures are actually in that scene as well. But yeah, we don't have to make these giant LLMs that suck up everything. It's like, if you wanted to have a very specific community, use a language model, or if you are, you know, trying to solve a specific problem, you don't need to use a Claude, for instance. There are people who are using this type of technology to like explore what can you do if, you know, had way less resources, where data was owned by the community or given by the community, where, you know, we don't need these giant hyperscale data centers. And there's a lot more like data sovereignty.
0: And with that list, like, I'm basically wondering, like, is there a way to do this without it being detrimental to ecosystems?
2: Yeah, exactly. So they're saying like, okay, what if we use infrastructure that was like housed like locally? We own the infrastructure. It's not in these, you know, data centers that are many, many miles away. And because you are training a model that's much more small, or using a model that's a lot smaller with a lot more targeted data, you're not needing to run it on massive infrastructure. You could run it on like a laptop, or you can run it somewhere locally. But we don't need the thing to do everything. You just need it to do something really, really well. There's a bunch of like sort of language, smaller languages examples that are really illustrative of this. So I would say like one of the more famous examples is Tehiku Media. They are preserving Maori language. The Maori language is Te Reo. This project wanted to nurture and revitalize Te Reo. They wanted to work with the Maori community to provide like language samples to train this model. They have made sure that no data is going to be used anywhere without the community's consent, and they continue to be able to hold that language. The Tehuga Media is a Maori-owned organization, and so they wanted to be able to provide a language model that is ignored by Silicon Valley, for instance. And there's multiple examples of this where, like, you know, it's really good in English, but it leaves out a lot of other languages, which is kind of a mirror to colonial practices of assimilation. Like, folks are being not able to access these types of technologies or be able to have similar tools because of this language gap. So they built their own, and they built it in a way that was not extractive. It was collaborative with the community. And they built a platform that other Pacific languages can also use. That's sort of like one of the examples of an alternative future.
0: Very cool. And I kind of wrapping up here, I'm curious, because one of the primary things that we do at Project Censored is focus on critical media literacy. And, you know, we usually say like, it's okay if critical media literacy isn't your first issue, but it's got to be in the top five. Because if you don't care how you're getting the information and where that information is sourced from, how do you actually know what information you're getting? And that will obviously affect whatever your first or second issue is. So I feel like right now is a time to really be AI literate to a certain extent, right? Like, I'm never going to be building AI anything. I am a digital tech idiot, and I'm fine with that. If anybody needs a tube amp fixed, I will help you, but anything digital, I'm a lost cause. But I think we all have to, you know, like, just like we, you know, in organizing, we focus on political education. I feel like this needs to be a part of it, because a lot of times I feel like people are using it and they don't even know that they are. Right. And that's where it starts to get scary, because it's affecting people's perspectives on the world. And so I'm wondering if you could give listeners some ideas on like, hey, here's just like some basic information that you're going to want to have to be somewhat AI literate.
2: Yeah, that's an interesting question. And it's similar to like climate literacy. I think, you know, people know what a fossil fuel is, right? Like, we know what a gas car is versus a electric vehicle, or why using public transportation is climate friendly, I think. So it's sort of like that level. Like, you don't have to know how a coal plant works, but you do kind of have to know how to make conscious choices and why those conscious choices are impactful. So, you know, as people are getting really pushed and sometimes sort of like required to use chatbots, it's just like to have a critical understanding of like, why are people upset when they're protesting a data center in their community, or when policymakers are trying to regulate chatbot use for children or something like that? Like, why are those things happening? And I think it's important to not shame the individuals. I think a lot of us are using these tools because they really have to, or they're being told that they need to keep their jobs. And it's a very challenging job market. And here in the Bay Area, like, there are rolling layoffs all the time at tech companies. So it's really interesting to see like people being told that they have to use AI in their work, or they're just going to be fired. But yeah, I think it's really just about conscious awareness that you typing something into this chatbot and

0: friends as dogs. Like it's not just fun. Just to be critical of that, and also be critical of like the industry and the incentives that these sort of AI booster bros have. And also to be aware that like there are a lot of people who are concerned. And I was going to say this earlier, like you're talking about like folks who are being paid to or incentivized to be climate deniers. That's a great example, because like if you look at Yale, actually like does studies of, they do surveys of Americans' belief around climate change, and over 70% of Americans know that climate change is real and that it is caused by humans. But like you wouldn't know that if you were just listening to the climate deniers. And so I try to explain that to people, like that's the reason why there's a lot of reason for hope, because we are generally on the same page. And I think that is the same case for the AI industry. I think people, even people who use it, don't want to be using it a lot of times. So just, yeah, I guess part of the literacy to me is just like knowing that that there is a lot of myth making, and being really critical when you hear a CEO talking on about how important this technology is. Like they're just like a handful of people who are really loud and have microphones, but there's a lot of people who do not feel that way. And they feel probably similarly to how you feel.
1: Yeah, I think that's so important. That goes back to, you know, what y'all have on the site, the Media Capture Watch, which, you know, we talk about this all the time, not with it just AI, but with everything, you know, with the climate, with, you know, imperialism, with colonialism and all of that. So it's really vital to be critically literate in all of that. And so folks can check out this really beautiful, it's also just a beautiful site, just aesthetically speaking.
0: Yeah.
1: Not that that's the main point, but it helps. It's at AIResistList.org, and there are links and there's beautiful explanations and breakdowns of the things that we've been talking about today and more. So Heidi, thank you so much for taking the time to sit down with us and dig into this. And thanks so much for the work that you do.
0: Thank you. Thanks for having me. We want to smash, crash, bash, smash,
2: blast the system. We want to get it hype. That does it for another episode of the Project Censored Radio Show on Pacifica Radio. I'm your producer and co-host, Eleanor Goldfield, along with my co-host and executive producer, Mickey Huff. For more information about all the things that the project does, from the classroom to the radio waves, please check out projectcensored.org. I'd also like to remind listeners that the views and opinions expressed on this program are those of the guests and hosts and do not necessarily reflect the official policy or position of Project Censored. 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We have a lot of tools, resources, and information over at our website. Again, that's projectcensored.org. Please also follow us on social media at Project Censored. As always, thank you so much for listening, and we'll see you next time.

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1: Man, could it be any hotter in here? 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

0: Denver Mayor Mike Johnston, joined by members of City Council, announced that Denver intends to file a moratorium on new data centers. The move comes as neighbors raise concerns about this massive project.
1: Good evening, gentle listeners. It's just past 6 p.m. Time now for It's the Economy. I'll be your host tonight, Verity Matthews. And we're going to talk about data centers.
2: It's too good to be true.
3: In 20 years, we may look back and go like, I'm not sure we should have done that. But right now, it feels right.
4: All over the country, states and local governments have been rolling out the red carpet for data centers.
1: Data centers, AI, space wars, with technology and computing hurling forward at an astronomical rate, questions are being raised in community and with some members of government about where and how all of this new information will be housed. Also, what ecological and health impacts will be associated. Public opposition is mounting over the large water and electricity demands and other strains that data centers, often the size of warehouses, place on communities, and that's according to a recent poll by the Pew Research Center. Tonight on It's the Economy, we are attempting to unpack the ins and outs of data center proposals in Colorado and how moratoriums might help buy some time for further conversation and study. To help us understand the function of data centers and why there's such a need for their rapid expansion, we turn to Shannon Mullane of the Colorado Sun, who wrote recently that data centers are coming to Colorado and questioned whether our parched state can handle the water requirements necessary for heating and cooling. So, Shannon Mullane, welcome to It's the Economy on KGNU.
5: Thanks for having me.
1: Yeah, so I was hoping you could first help our listeners understand the function of a data center and why the need for them is increasing so much right now.
5: Right. So I think the first thing people should know about data centers is that they come in all shapes and sizes, and they've been around for decades. Our first data centers have been around since the 1940s. You know, think of those big computing rooms. Microcomputers in the 1990s changed how much space they needed. Cloud computing in the 2000s changed the game again, and we got our first hyperscale data center launched by Google in 2006. So they've been around for a while. They can be anything from